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2: Good morning, we're the Historians. I'm Jay Sammons here with my longtime friend and Boston University colleague, Professor Brendan McConville.
3: Coming to you from the banks of the Charles River.
2: Which is probably teeming with hungry fish at this point, maybe even some trout. You think there's some trout in the Charles River up this far?
3: I think not. I think up further, up near the headwaters.
2: Where it's a little cleaner, a little less affected by urban blight.
3: The trout can swim as opposed to walk there.
2: Well, it seems like spring has finally come to New England, Professor McConville. I don't know if it's permanent or not.
3: It's not permanent.
2: It's not permanent.
3: Next
2: of course.
3: Week, the temperatures are going to be in the 40s in the nighttime and 50s during the day.
2: I don't know. This happens every year. But as I said on a previous episode, I have caught some trout. I'm in the trout fishing portion of my year, and it will go on for some time as I harass the trout population of North America.
3: This is the first incarnation of what will be a new mini feature of the Historians' Trout fishing update.
2: The trout fishing is okay so far. It is not great, but you got to keep at it.
3: Yes. And not only that, but it's trout fishing.
2: That's
3: How
2: right.
3: Can it be?
2: That's a good point. That's a good point. So for breakfast this morning, I've decided to have, I'm going a different way, I'm going to have hash, corned beef hash, well done, with two eggs over easy and some rye toast. How about you this morning?
3: I'm going in a new way as well.
2: Mm.
3: Like Grandfather Salmon's, I've decided to go to the swine. Some strips of bacon, a small scone, and a glass of orange juice.
2: How do you like your scones? Do you do raisin scones or currant scones? Or
3: medium rare.
2: No, really? You don't have anything in them?
3: Raisins.
2: The scones?
3: Raisins scones.
2: All right, good. I'm glad to know you eat raisins, that there are some
3: I love raisins. Okay, I love raisins.
2: Because they're great.
3: I don't know why you talk about my diet.
2: Because
3: my
2: it's the most restricted. Oh, it's not even close. Yeah. Please, that's not true
3: and
2: at all.
3: And not only that, but you don't cook. You
2: eat about six things in the world. I mean,
3: I eat a kind of weird version of a Mediterranean diet. I do. That's a good way to put it.
2: Yeah, okay, if you say so. Anyway, speaking of the Mediterranean, the country we're going to talk about today, the Battle of France. Of course, that battle occurred in France, strikingly enough, which has, of course, a Mediterranean coast, but we're going to be mainly talking
3: about... quite lovely Mediterranean coast.
2: I've never been there, so I'll take your word for it. But we're going to talk about the more in the northern area of
3: France. Correct.
2: Because what we're going to do today... Now, the listeners don't know this, but we probably should inform them of this fact.
3: Yes.
2: That we are going to try to recreate what has become known as the Lost Episode.
3: Like the Grateful Dead tapes of obscure concerts and lost episodes of Star Trek, we have a lost episode.
2: Yep.
3: Technical difficulties prevented us from airing an episode on this very subject. It's now become part of the vast mythology of the Historians.
2: Exactly. The Battle of France, the lost episode. And so we have decided to go back. It's probably not wise to go back and try to recreate. Would you agree that the first time we did it, it was perfect?
3: It was...
2: It couldn't really have been better, could it have been?
3: It was like the audio equivalent of the Sistine Chapel.
2: It was a masterpiece. Somehow this is reminding me of the story about A.W. Gom, who's the greatest commentator in English on Thucydides. He's a Scottish ancient historian in the 40s, 50s, and 60s. And he was working on his multi-volume commentary on the Greek historian Thucydides and had the typescript of the first volume with him on the tube in London. And lost it and had to recreate. Now, this is a 600 or 700 page work of incredible erudition, if you can imagine trying to go back and recreate something like that. So I would say what we're doing today is somewhat more difficult than what Professor Comte did.
3: Yes.
2: In recreating a 15-year project of commenting on Thucydides.
3: Yes.
2: So we'll see how it goes. But we thought maybe we would let you set the scene for us, since you're really much more of an expert on World War II than I am.
3: An amateur, but an expert. I've read a lot.
2: Yes, yes.
3: Very amateurish, but also an expert.
2: So we're talking about the early years of the Second World War. Set the scene for us, Professor McConville.
3: First, I think that the reason why I've drawn to this and why I urged us to re-record on this is that it is the decisive battle of the first phase of the Second World War in Europe. Mm-hmm. It's the decisive battle. And it freed Germany to attack to the east, which was part of a German national goal, which went back into the 18th century to attack towards the east and into Poland.
2: Of course, the Russians didn't know that at this point in the war.
3: The Russians knew. I mean, the Russians had been lulled into a false sense of security by their treaty with Germany mm-hmm. in 1939. But deep down, they knew the Germans were coming. They just didn't. They wanted to put it off
2: really?
3: As long as. Oh, yeah, they knew. I think they knew anyway. It is the most commonly addressed or portrayed event in popular history, in sort of TV history, on YouTube movies. There's a lot of footage from the battle itself. It's actually the first, in a sense, fully filmed battle because both sides send film crews into combat to film what's going on. And so it's one of those things where if you turn on the History Channel, there'll be some Stuka dive bombers turning over ready to bomb some poor French or British troops. It's one of those things which is most commonly used in that kind of popular TV history, and it's probably the battle probably best known to our listeners in terms of this general historical knowledge of World War II.
2: And the temporal parameters we're talking about are essentially it's 1940.
3: Correct. Yeah. 1939 and 1940.
2: Okay.
3: It's also in American culture, it tends to be told from the British point of view mm-hmm. rather than from either the German or French point of views, which is sort of strange because the British were not. The French and Germans had a lot more skin in that game mm-hmm. than the British did in a certain way. All this said, looking at it from the different perspectives and reading a lot about it, I believe that I do have something, even though it's one of the most studied events in military history, I do think I have something original to say about it in today's show. We'll talk about it in original ways.
2: McConville has a heterodox view of this historical event.
3: Yes.
2: What a strange occurrence.
3: Yes, yes. How could that actually happen?
2: Shocking.
3: Particularly how the Germans came to their plan, what they really did in the offensive, why the Allies failed, and what the long-term implications of the attack were.
2: Mm-hmm.
3: The offensive against France and Germany's hostility to France, of course, went back to the 18th century at least, and in a sense, in a more immediate sense, it originated in Hitler's experiences in France in World War I, which he served against the French there, and his fear of France. And that's something strange for us because in Anglo-American culture, we tend to see France as being a very sort of comfortable culture, and we see the Germans as being militarized. Even now
2: right.
3: in the age of Merkel, that Germany is trying to conquer the European
2: right.
3: Union, we see them that way. But
2: So do many other Europeans.
3: But the truth is, of course, not only had France had a huge global empire and still had a huge global empire at
2: mm-hmm.
3: that time, but the Germans feared France militarily. When you read the memoirs of German officers from World War I, they got a good dose of the French infantry, and they weren't eager to lock up with them in the same way again.
2: Yeah, isn't that amazing? Because, of course, since World War II, there has been a kind of stereotype in American culture. I don't know if this is true of British culture as well, about France as an unsuccessful power when it comes to military operations. And yet, of course, we forget about Napoleon, for example, who ran roughshod
3: Louis
2: across.
3: XIV.
2: Right,
3: these
2: exactly.
3: are not gentle rulers.
2: And even in the 1930s, the Germans were still thinking about a militarized France that was very formidable.
3: They saw France as the power that had defeated them in World War I, not
2: right.
3: Britain or America.
2: Right.
3: They saw France as the power that had stopped them. And they feared the French. They feared being locked up with the French again. They thought the French and the British would grind them down.
2: Right.
3: And so they feared them. And that was part of it. So Hitler, who really did want to attack to the east, thought we can't leave that flank open to the with the French border open.
2: So you're saying that you think Hitler's greater goal was a move toward the east to gain this Lebensraum, room
3: right.
2: for life, room for living that the Germans wanted, and
3: right.
2: yeah,
3: it was
2: okay.
3: predated Hitler. I mean, it was
2: right,
3: a goal
2: right.
3: that predated Hitler. It also Hitler wanted revenge for what had happened in World War I because the French had pushed for the dismemberment of Germany. They had, they really wanted Germany to feel some pain because the war had been fought on French soil in Western Europe.
2: Brendan, is it revenge for what happened in World War I or what happened after World War I? Because the treaty afterwards, of course, was so
3: punitive.
2: Punitive against Germany. I know many historians think that it contributed to the creation of World War II.
3: Huge part of it.
2: Okay.
3: Remember, the Germans hadn't been touched by World War I. There was no fighting on German soil. In the east, there was. In the far eastern part of Germany, when the Russians came,
2: mm-hmm.
3: there was fighting in Germany. But in the west, there was no fighting in Germany.
2: But the punitive measures in the Treaty of Versailles had led to the destruction of the German economy.
3: Not only that, but they had taken East Prussia, which was the homeland of the German officers' corps and sort of German Teutonic pride, and put Poland in it, and then put a corridor there, and they divided Germany up into pieces after the 19th century's goal had been to unify Germany.
2: Yeah, let's remember Germany had only existed since 1870-71, right. So it hadn't even existed
3: as a nation state, physically take it apart again, that was seen as unacceptable.
2: It was a kind of humiliation.
3: One of the ways Hitler got to power, let's face it.
2: It was to try to ride on this, they can't treat us this way kind of wave.
3: He wanted to attack France and knock them out before, and he did not want to have a two-front war when he went into the East. The key in an immediate sense to what happened in this battle was a German general named Erich von Manstein. He was the German war planner. He understood the French and the British better, in a sense, than they understood themselves. And the key to his success in this was that he wanted to, or understood, the implications of the last German offensive in 1918 that had failed, the Michel Offensive, when they threw in everything they had because the Russian Revolution had broken out, so they were able to take troops from the East. They threw in everything that they had, and the British and French stopped them. Mm-hmm. But that offensive had a different axis than the earlier 1914 offensive, which had opened the war, in which they invaded into France and tried to capture Paris. That the Michel Offensive moved from the east to west, not north to south. It moved sort of northward and westward rather than sort of north-south coming through Belgium and swinging
2: around.
3: So kind
2: of southeast to northwest?
3: Yes.
2: Okay.
3: He understood the implications. He understood why that offensive failed, and he started thinking about using the same kind of offensive again, using armored vehicles, using tanks.
2: Now, Brendan, did the British and French understand that this was a likely that a German invasion at this time was likely? I mean, in 1938-39, we've already got the invasion of Poland, but in 38-39, you still have some elements in Britain, especially who are thinking we can stay out of this, or maybe Hitler isn't going to invade.
3: In October of 1939, Hitler had offered them peace.
2: Okay.
3: A month after they declared war, and said, well, Poland's already overrun, they're gone. And we'll make peace with you on a very favorable terms that'll sort of, and they said no. They had made that pledge to Poland, and after having seen what Hitler had done to Czechoslovakia, they just, and then overrun Poland, they just absolutely refused. They refused to acknowledge or refused to accept the resurgence of a dominant Germany.
2: So France and Britain at this point have accepted, we're going to have war with Germany.
3: Oh, yeah, they had accepted. Right. They were not going to accept that. Yep. I think that the other problem in this moment was that the Allied political and military command was fragmented. It was factious. They did not get along. They had, by then, the Germans had absorbed, remember, Austria, Czechoslovakia, Poland, and early in 1940 had overrun Denmark and were in fighting at that moment in Norway.
2: Mm-hmm.
3: And it was a fight because the British had basically – the Germans went into Norway to secure their iron supply, which was coming from Sweden. And the British knew the British were going to try to intervene there, which they did. And that set up the sort of front the sort of context of the Battle of France in a certain way.
2: Mm. Wow. So the Germans are very active. We're not talking about having their military only on the Western Front for them. They're in Norway. They've overrun many areas in Central Europe and in Poland. Were the French building up their forces along the western border?
3: Yeah, the French were building
2: up. Or their eastern border in the German.
3: Their eastern border. They also had that famous string of fortifications, the Maginot Line.
2: Mm-hmm.
3: And so they were building up their forces. But when we come back, mm-hmm. we're going to talk about the different war plans on the both sides and why the battle unfolded the way it did.
2: Okay, great.
3: We'll be right back. We're the historians.
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2: All right, we're back. We're the historians. We're talking about the Battle of France, 1940, the early part of World War II. And you said when we came back, Brendan, we were going to talk about the strategies and plans on both sides. So let's hear what these two sides were thinking.
3: Hitler and the German High Command were thinking about France even at the opening war when they attacked Poland. They knew they were going to, after France and Britain declared war, and then they knew they were going to have to fight them. There was bitter disagreement in the German High Command over what to do. Some of them wanted to try to rerun the plan of 1914, where they would swing sort of north to south and try to knock out Paris.
2: This was the come through Belgium plan?
3: Yeah, come through the sort of the Belgium plan and swing down.
2: Right.
3: Halder, the guy who was the advocate for that, was a bitter opponent of Hitler. It seemed like a crazy plan in the sense that it was what the Allies expected. And he was plotting to kill Hitler, apparently, or, you know, wow. He was involved with people. And apparently he carried a loaded revolver. Because, well, if I get a chance, I'll shoot Hitler in this.
2: So already at this point, there were people thinking about killing Hitler.
3: Yeah, there were quite a few people thinking about killing Hitler.
2: and then the numbers increased.
3: Yeah, but no one ever did. I mean, they tried again in 1944. These other officers, though, Erich von Manstein, was thinking something different. Attack through southern Belgium and then swing up west and north and drive towards the Channel ports and drive the British and the French back towards those Channel ports or split the British and French. He was then assisted by a man named Heinz Guderian, who was another German officer. They planned to swing to the north. Guderian was the one who said, forget about sort of trying to swing up into the rear of their army. Forget about their army. Just attack towards those ports because those ports are essential to the British logistics.
2: Because the British are already have substantial numbers of troops in France, and right. They're supplying those troops.
3: And through those Channel ports. And right. The British force was called the British Expeditionary Force, the BEF, which if you see the television programs on this, they discuss this by using that the BEF as the name. Mm-hmm. They also were thinking about what would they do, in a sense, to make the attack work, because they were afraid that if we come through the Ardennes and then mm-hmm. swing up, you know, west and north, we're going to have this long exposed flank. So how is that going to work? And so they knew that they had to draw the British and the French northward into Belgium and the Netherlands to get them, expose them, in other words, to be in their rear.
2: Mm-hmm.
3: It's a classic thing. Mm-hmm. Open a hole in the center of their line and swing behind them so that they'll panic. This eventually, they planned some kind of diversion. And so what they did was they looked at the Netherlands. They were treated as geniuses both by the German public, and they are treated that way by many military historians. But in fact, as I said at the beginning of the show, they were rerunning the last offensive of World War I. It was like a do-over.
2: Any
3: tanks.
2: Plans from the first war we can look at?
3: Do-over with tanks. Manstein had fought in the Michael Offensive in 1918, and Guderian was a staff officer of the German General Staff and was involved in the planning of the Michael Offensive.
2: Is part of the way they're pulling the British forces into Belgium by feinting that they're going to run the other kind of invasion, northern invasion?
3: They knew two things, that the British and French assumed that they were going to do the same thing they'd done in 1914, and that both the British and French, for different reasons, were desperate to keep the fighting out of northern France. Why? Because northern France had been destroyed in World War I, and that was where the French industrial base was. So the French needed, as the mm-hmm. battle had become more, warfare become more mechanized, the industrial base was more and more important. They wanted to keep them out of northern France. And so their goal was to draw them to think, yeah, the Germans are doing exactly what we think they're going to do, and have them rush forward into Belgium and the Netherlands, and then come in behind them from the south of Belgium and then up towards the Channel ports. As I said, they reran this Michael Offensive, the last offensive of World War I. The tactics, everything are the same, basically.
2: Wow.
3: But they were right about the French and the British, that's where they wanted to go. They knew them better than they did. And so what they planned to do was to drop airborne troops, particularly into the Netherlands, but also into parts of Belgium. And that would be seen as the British and the French as the opening of a northern offensive, right? And that they would rush up there to keep them away. The British wanted to keep them away from the Channel. The French wanted to keep them out of northern France.
2: Mm-hmm.
3: And he played on their psyche. You know, they're, of course, like all these commanders, he played on what he knew that they were going to do.
2: Yep.
3: It was this understanding that exposed the rear of the French, and also led the French and the British to unhinge their forces from the Maginot Line, which was this fortification along part of the border between France and Britain. Amazingly, the French had not extended that line up through Belgium, because the Belgians and the Dutch were nominally neutral, even though everyone knew they were going to end up fighting. So that was that lack of command coherence. Not only that, but the British and the French had poor command and control. They were arguing among themselves.
2: But the lack of those fortifications there also must have made the British and French think it's more likely the Germans are going to come this direction through that northern.
3: And the Ardennes was seen as not suitable for tanks. It was also seen not suitable for tanks in the Battle of the Bulge. It was seen not suitable for tanks on many occasions. Yeah. This attack east from east to west was called Case Yellow. The Germans used about 2,400 tanks. They used their paratroopers in the Netherlands. They did not popular understanding, they did not have more or better tanks. The Allies outnumbered them in regard to tanks very considerably.
2: And the Allied tanks were superior to the British tanks?
3: Yes.
2: I mean, to the German tanks, too?
3: The French tanks specifically were.
2: Really?
3: Yeah.
2: Wow.
3: The French tanks were superior, and in fact, they were far superior. The French had Renault, the car company now, they had invented sort of the modern tank.
2: Yeah. This does not lend confidence, though. For those of us who've ever had experience with French cars, a Renault tank doesn't strike fear, or it does strike fear into my heart if I'm inside of one.
3: The Germans,
2: much like a Fiat tank would.
3: The Germans intended to use their armor for deep penetration and disruption, and that was what was different. It was their tactics, not the quality of the machines. In fact, the French and British machines were better mechanically. The German idea was penetrate deep and keep disrupting and keep moving so the enemy couldn't regroup. And, of course, that they had not used tanks that way before. In fact, in World War I,

0: It was Britain that invented the tank, and it was France that refined it. The Germans hardly used any tanks.
1: Well, the tank was sort of at the beginning of its history in World War I anyway, and it hadn't really developed. Between World War I and World War II, the tank had become a kind of favorite of, in America, for example, Patton was very much involved in the development of the tank corps and tank strategy, and he was designing uniforms for tank officers before the Second World War ever broke out.
0: Yeah, no, but... That's true, although Patton's role in the development of armor is somewhat glossed by the movie. And in fact, he did things that sort of worked against the American development of tanks for political reasons.
1: But he designed a gold helmet. He
0: right.
1: wanted to,
0: no,
1: all
0: no,
1: to
0: he
1: wear.
0: Was an armored officer who wanted certain things, but he was willing to concede certain things because it was politically easier
1: just,
0: to do that.
1: Just to mark how much things have changed from the First World War to the Second World War, Patton came up as a cavalry officer who was trained in fencing and saber fighting.
0: Many
1: and
0: of
1: all
0: the
1: this.
0: Best armor officers, including in the German army, Rommel, right. had that same background.
1: And by the Second World War, the tank has become this featured mechanized feature of infantry battle.
0: The Germans were unified, although they were squabbling. They had unified political command and unified military command. The Allies did not. They had two major problems. They had no political unity. And they had no military. The unified military command didn't work well. They had France. Its political order, just to give you a sense: Communist Party, Socialist Party, Centralist Parties, Conservative Parties, Monarchist Parties, Catholic Conservative Parties, and Regionalists. That was sort of like Spain. They had all kinds of different fragmented group. The Prime Minister was a guy named Paul Renard. He was a kind of center-right person. There were divisions in Britain as well in the ruling Conservative Party. Neville Chamberlain, the person who had signed the Munich Agreement, he was under heavy, heavy criticism for the Norway operation and ultimately lost support because of the Norway operation became a disaster for the British, and the Germans succeeded in overrunning Norway. The strange thing about that was that he was then forced from office and replaced by the person who was the biggest advocate of the Norway operation, Winston Churchill.
1: So when this begins, Churchill is not in a prime minister, but he becomes prime minister.
0: Becomes prime minister on the day the battle actually opens.
1: Wow.
0: Which, of course, is a terrible time to take over a government.
1: Right.
0: I would also add that nominally, the Netherlands and Belgium, who were their allies or who they were sort of more or less pledged to defend and kind of weren't really cooperating with them because they were nominally neutral. And the Belgian army had played an important role in World War I. They had helped slow the German offensive down. They weren't tied in well with mm-hmm. their two, you know, allies because they weren't really allies.
1: So
0: yet.
1: Was there a nominal overall commander of the British and French forces?
0: There was, and there were Maurice Gamelin was the French commander. He was the nominal overall commander. The British overall commander was Lord Gort. And Lord Gort, although not considered really up to the task in that British understated way, was a holder of the Victoria Cross, one for, you know, bravery in combat. He was no mm-hmm. in World War I. I mean, he was no, he was a formidable man on his own, but not perhaps up to, you know, the sort of situation they were in. But they didn't work well together.
1: And neither one of them was actually in charge.
0: Gamelin was the French
1: okay.
0: guy was had
1: okay.
0: had the overall command.
1: Yeah, I can't imagine
0: but
1: the British commander being
0: less,
1: cool with that.
0: Right, and they're right. He wasn't cool with it. That's exactly it. Precisely, though, as the Germans predicted, the other problem the British and the French had was they worked off of what had won in World War I, and the situation was new. They kept trying to do what they had done then or felt like they should have done, which was rush forward, you know, get the fighting into Belgium and the Netherlands. The Netherlands have been neutral in World War I.
1: Trying to fight the previous war is a classic mistake. I mean,
0: right.
1: I hate to use the word mistake when we're talking about people who knew what they were doing and were great commanders and better than either one of us would ever be. I don't want to be an armchair general. But, you know, you see this over and over again if you read military history.
0: Yeah. The thing about this that's really interesting is the French had almost 1,000 more tanks than the Germans. The French had invented, as I said, one of the inventors of modern tanks, the Renault FT-17, which had been invented at the end of World War I. And the French armor was more than capable of taking on German tanks. There were technical issues with the French armor the way it was, but had they been used in mass, they would have defeated the German armor.
1: But the reason they couldn't be used in mass is because the French were thinking they're coming from another direction. I mean,
0: there was all kinds of different issues. Both mm-hmm. the French and the British, the British had invented modern tank strategy. It was the British and the Americans who had used sort of the combined arms approach that the Germans end up using in deep penetration in World War I, including Patton, who was mm-hmm. an officer in World War I.

0: their armor rather than concentrating. And we've talked about this. We've talked about it in regard to Napoleon, in regard to Alexander, in regard to the Romans. Amazingly, they didn't hold their armor back as a strategic reserve. They went all in. They rushed forward. They had no strategic reserve. And in fact, 10 days into the battle, when the battle opens on May 10th, and the British and French go rushing forward into Belgium and the Netherlands, and then Guderian and von Manstein and Rommel and these other guys come bursting through the Ardennes. Within 10 days, Renault talks to Churchill and says, Churchill says, where's the strategic reserve? And he says, we don't have one.
1: You know what strikes me as so funny about this? You mentioned the Romans. Julius Caesar, of course, campaigned in this very territory in the 50s BC. And if you read his accounts of those wars in Gaul, he'll be in an incredibly difficult battle, and he'll talk about having the 10th Legion
0: ready
1: in reserve.
0: Right, to hold them back.
1: That strategic reserve was an absolute fundamental principle of Roman warfare.
0: They ignored that. Yeah. And they knew they shouldn't do it, but they did. And the battle opens on May 10th. We're going to discuss that when we come back. We're the historians.
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1: All right, we're back. We're the historians. We're talking about the Battle of France. But before we get back to the actual battle, Brendan, I know you'll remember we have to talk about our historical sponsor this week. And I know you will remember one of our first historical sponsors, the thrilling new game show that is taking Europe and America by storm, Are You German?
0: How could I forget it?
1: Have you been watching, by the way?
0: I have.
1: Good, good. It's hard to find on some cable services, although PBS has been rerunning it during their pledge drives in Chicago, the Upper Peninsula of Michigan, and in parts of rural Pennsylvania. Anyway, Are You German is back on The Historians this week to promote a new special, an hour-long version of the program featuring the biggest lineup yet of historical figures and contemporary celebrities. This special, which they are calling Bratwurst für Allen, Bratwurst for All, will allow viewers from all over the Indo-European world to ponder the potentially Teutonic heritage of the following historical personages: King Alfred of England, Napoleon Bonaparte, George Washington, Catherine the Great, Carlos V, Charles V of Spain, of course, Queen Elizabeth II, and Sigmund Freud. Now, viewers and contestants, that seems to be an easy one to me, that Sigmund Freud, but viewers and contestants will also be tested on the Germanic heritage of contemporary figures like Henry Kissinger, Kirsten Dunst, Charles Schulz, the creator of Peanuts, John Voight, the actor, Nick Nolte, Tom Brady, which is a strange one, I think. That might be German by marriage, maybe, you know, Giselle. Freddie Prinze, you remember Freddie Prinze, the comedian?
0: Of course.
1: Who was actually, I believe, German. And Derek Jeter, another odd one. Now, Brendan, the show has come under some criticism. With one reviewer in the Manchester Guardian writing, quote, "The recent controversy caused by this new game show can be traced largely to the show's apparently universal answer to the question, are you German? Which is, yeah." But I think that's unfair, as only 91.3% of the figures appearing on the program ultimately have proved to be of German heritage. And the producers of Are You German have recently announced the creation of two new shows designed to bring increased diversity to the airwaves. This fall, they will premiere the new program, Celtic or Not.
0: I can't wait.
1: Yeah, I know you would be excited about that. Along with a special called Tulips and Nutmeg, The Lost Empire of the Dutch.
0: Fantastic.
1: And that's made for the historians.
0: It's certainly made for me.
1: All right. All right. So for more information on any of these programs, visit rugerman.com. That's the letters RU, the word German.com, or stop by your local BMW dealership, pretzel shop, or bowling alley.
0: Are you German? Indeed, we are.
1: Unfortunately, it seems like everyone is. It's funny that they came back to advertise this week, too, when we're talking about, you know, the Battle of France. So, all right, now you promised to talk about the battle itself. Let's go into the Battle of France, Professor McDonald.
0: On May 10th, the Germans attack into Belgium and the Netherlands. Their attack on the Netherlands is the first airborne attack in world history. In other words, parachutes and gliders.

0: They also tried to seize Dutch airports. The Luftwaffe sends in its sort of special ground assault troops. They're massacred by the Dutch. The Battle of the Netherlands only lasts 4 days, and most historians, even someone like Professor Nolan, who visited with us, who really are far more expert than I, dismiss this battle. But in fact, the Dutch fight hard in those 4 days. They shoot down with anti-aircraft guns and with their own fighters, which are fairly advanced. They shoot down almost 400 German planes in their attacking. Yeah, the Germans take horrendous losses in their glider force and on their military transports. A lot of them are military transports. Yep. And that loss prevented the Germans from teeing up to attack across the channel because they needed those airborne troops to seize bases in southern England.
1: So those 4 days of fighting in the Netherlands really have a major strategic effect.
0: Down the road. The Dutch, though, do fail to flood the country, which was their plan, most of the country.
1: Which is ironic, being the Dutch failing to flood something.
0: Yeah, exactly. That had been the Dutch military strategy since the age of Philip II. You know, back in the 16th and early 17th, against the Spanish in the 16th and early 17th centuries, the fighting against the Spanish. The French and the British, as I said, rushed forward with their best forces, dispersed along a big long front that was not suitable for the kind of warfare they were going to be fighting. They sent their armor, they sent in packets sort of dispersed along the line, they sent it all forward. The Germans then launched their attack through the Ardennes, and they moved again, as I said, on this east-west axis. Some of these people, like Guderian and Rommel, just disobeyed. Of course, some members of the high command were like, "Don't go too far," and they just took off and went as far as they could. Rommel brought his own film crew with him to film him, and he was actually filmed like almost being killed several times, seriously. But of course, it just made his legend grow.
1: Right.
0: He did it intentionally, like, "Let me show you, like, as I daringly run over, here and do this." And
1: well, do we know how quickly the French and the British figured out that the Belgian thing was a feint and that the real attack is coming through the Ardennes from the southeast?
0: It was too late.
1: Yeah,
0: it took them 10 days to figure that out. And in modern mechanized warfare, given what the Germans intended, it was too late. The Germans were already near the channel by the time they figured it out.
1: That's amazing.
0: Yeah, wow. The Germans were moving fast. And Rommel and Guderian, these other guys, they pushed that attack out. And famously, although it's overplayed, of course, and overblown, when they ran out of gas, they would stop at French filling stations and fill up the tanks, the diesel. I think they were diesel engine tanks. Yeah. They kept moving as far as they could. Members of the German High Command were saying, no, wait for the infantry. And they're like, no, we have achieved the disruption, and now we have to intensify it by going deeper. Because you imagine, if you think I'm safe behind the front, say 20 or 30 miles by the front, and then a squadron of German tanks appears, you're going to be freaked out.
1: Doesn't feel so safe anymore.
0: It doesn't feel safe. On May 15th, Renaud called Churchill and told him, "We are beaten." And as I said, he then, when Churchill would later ask him a few days later, he said, "We have no strategic reserve. We're beaten."
1: May 15th, so that's 5 days.
0: They were still not fully operating under a unified command structure. The Germans were moving fast. They were being supported by the famous Stuka dive bombers. They were being supported by their fighter planes. They were using their dive bombers like artillery to break up enemy formations. On May 20th, the French prepared to counterattack with their armor at a place near along the German line of axis. It was the right idea. They were going to attack both from the north and from the south and sort of try to cut off one of these armored heads and see if that would cause that. Right at that moment, Gamelin was relieved of command, and the attack faltered. In other words, they didn't launch the attack. And when they did try to launch it, it didn't work. He was replaced by a man named Weygand. He was a French general who had been in French Syria. He wasn't even on the battlefield.
1: So nobody thought, replacing this guy the moment we're about to start this offensive is not such a good idea?
0: It shows you how deep the chaos was. The Germans were near the coast, and this led, by the sort of, we're into the last week of May, they were near the coast, and this led to the siege of Calais, in which, and several of those other small ports along the coast there, in which Churchill tells those garrisons, "You've got to fight to the death to hold up the German advance."
1: So what's happened is all these BEF, the British Expeditionary Force troops, and there were several hundred thousand of them, weren't there?
0: There were about 275 to 300,000 British troops.
1: Okay, and they've essentially been cut off now, surrounded by.
0: They've been cut off to the west and south. To the south, they're cut off. There's a route out to the west to Dunkirk. And then from the north, there's German forces in the Netherlands and in Belgium. So the Belgian army kept fighting, but ultimately they were put in a position where they had to surrender, which they had not done in World War One. The Belgians fought heroically in World War One and never were driven completely out of Belgium by the Germans.

0: They had to retreat. They were only a few miles into Belgium. In World War II, they realized, including the King of Belgium, it comes a huge political controversy. He says, we need to surrender, and I'm going to stay with the army, which is... And then that ends up being a kind of stain against his reputation. There's an entire sort of side story about what works out with him and why he did what he did. But the Belgian army is forced to surrender, as is the Dutch army surrenders after 4 days. But what the Dutch government does, incidentally, is that they tell some of their troops that had retreated with the British and French, you can keep fighting, even though we're surrendering. You keep fighting.
1: Right.
0: And
1: but these British troops essentially, okay, they have to pull back to Dunkirk.
0: Right, and the area right around Dunkirk.
1: And then they are cut off.
0: They're basically being surrounded.
1: Right.
0: And this leads to the famous Operation Dynamo, which is the British evacuation from Dunkirk, which is treated like a victory by Churchill, but it was really, of course, it was a miracle that they got out of there in one piece. Really, it was a miracle. Of course, it's the subject of a number of films, including films from this year. Dunkirk, which is one of them. Atonement, which is a number of years ago, has a number of scenes filmed in Dunkirk. There's also
1: Darkest Hour. Yeah.
0: Darkest Hour. And there's also an old French film called Weekend in Dunkirk about French troops who were in that Dunkirk perimeter and whether they should flee or fight. And a lot of the movie Dunkirk is like Weekend in Dunkirk, which has been forgotten by everyone.
1: And it was a French film, The Weekend in Dunkirk?
0: Weekend in Dunkirk was a French movie.
1: I wonder if that's an accurate translation of the title.
0: Weekend at Dunkirk.
1: From French.
0: Yeah, I think it is.
1: Okay. Because it just seems like such a strange title for something so serious.
0: Yeah,
1: you know?
0: No. But of course, that's why they did it, because Dunkirk was sort of a little seaside town.
1: Ah, okay.
0: And
1: so they're playing on
0: it. Started
1: idea.
0: Jean-Paul Belmondo, who's a famous French actor I've seen the film several times, although this was like 35 years ago, but I remembered it because the movie Dunkirk is so much like it.
1: Yeah.
0: As the British and French, a lot of French troops and some Belgians were taken off out of Dunkirk, people sort of don't realize the French kept fighting. And this guy who they brought from Syria, Weygand, he wasn't a bad general. And what he said is, look, we'll make that armor fight in these little urban cities and stuff, and they won't like it. They're not going to be able to run wild. We'll blow the streets. We'll fight with anti-tank weapons. And the Germans started to get nervous and started saying, hey, this is what we saw in World War One. In other words, we got closer. The closer we got to Paris, the harder they fought. Now they're on their own, and they're fighting harder than ever.
1: Does this French fighting help allow the Dunkirk operation to succeed?
0: This is after Dunkirk.
1: This is after. Okay.
0: After. They kept fighting. Weygand adopted a very good anti-armor strategy of making them fight in these urban areas, trying to blow streets and everything that makes it hard for them to advance. The Germans, by that point, though, had air superiority, heavy air superiority, and that gave them a decisive advantage at that point.
1: So how's it that the French had a superiority in terms of numbers and quality of tanks, but they didn't in terms of aircraft? Were they just behind on...
0: They were somewhat behind. It's sort of an interesting question. There were questions of technology. The Germans had developed a very good fighter plane, the Messerschmitt BF-109. That was part of it. The only fighter that was sort of its equal was the Spitfire that could fight one-on-one.
1: Which had its own problems,
0: right,
1: which was very maneuverable and fast, right, and more or less disposable.
0: Right. They There were different issues.
1: Yeah.
0: The French, most of the French aircraft were a little bit a half generation behind.
1: Mm-hmm.
0: So that was part of the problem. Also, the Germans had hit them and bombed their air bases and were taking away, they were taking assets off the table every day by strafing them and bombing their air bases.
1: Do you think there were still people in the 1930s when these military assets would have been developed who were arguing, listen, war is always going to be a matter of infantry. The Air Force is going to be a support wing. It's not nearly as important as having more tanks.
0: Yeah, it's not nearly as important as having these forts along the French and German border.
1: Yeah.
0: Of course, the forts end up being overrun. But one of the interesting things about that, though, the Maginot Line, which people always speak and they say, well, look, it shows you that in the age of armored warfare and air forces, it's not, which was true, but some of those forts also fought hard when the Germans tried to subdue them, and some of them fought to the death or fought until they had no more ammunition. And in one case I know of, the German officer said to these French officers, look, you fulfilled your honor. And the French officer said, we're not fighting for our honor. We're fighting for the generations that come after that. We went down fighting.
1: Yeah,
0: we
1: wow.
0: didn't surrender. The Germans did attack. And incidentally, the British landed troops again in the southern, further south in France, and created a second BEF.
1: Wow.
0: Including sending in some of the few tanks that they had left into that part of France, which, of course, caused the British general staff and British officers to blow their heads to explode with Churchill. Churchill ordered this.
1: I see.
0: And they barely got them out of France when France finally fell, and they didn't get a lot of that armor. And these officers were saying, we need that armor somewhere behind Dover to fight, repulse the Germans should
1: right.
0: they invade Great Britain by
1: exactly.
0: this point. The French kept on fighting. They fought hard. Finally, on On June 10th, Italy entered the war, which was a disaster for them. On June 16th, Renard was forced from office. He was replaced by Philippe Pétain, who had been a World War I hero at the Battle of Verdun, which was one of the worst battles of World War I. But he was definitely a defeatist in World War II, in a sense. He wanted to surrender. He thought surrender was the course. A lot of the people in the French cabinet wanted to keep fighting. On June 25th, they declared a ceasefire, and Hitler went there. They end up signing a treaty. Hitler blows up the rail car that the Versailles Treaty had been signed in, as a symbol of we're here. He makes the French sign the surrender in that car and then blows it up.
1: Wow. Does that make the psychological wound from Versailles a little obvious?
0: Yes.
1: Wearing his feelings on his sleeve. Are you Adolf?
0: Are you? Yeah.
1: Good grief.
0: He did. And we're coming up on our break. We'll be right back. We're the historians.
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1: 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Well, things got kind of gruesome there in the last segment at the end of the Battle of France.
0: There were heavy casualties on both parts. The French resistance, as I said, after the British leave, was intense. They fought hard to try to break up the German attack, but they were overwhelmed. One thing that does happen, which is not well known by many people, is that in early July of 1940, right after the French signed their armistice, the Germans occupy the northern third of France, the industrial base and Paris. And Vichy is a city, and the Vichy government is a city, in a town in France. That becomes the capital in the south, southern portion. Ultimately, in 1942, the Germans occupy all of France.
1: But at this
0: France.
1: Point, southern France is allowed a kind of nominal independence, but in fact it's under the German thumb, and northern France is essentially under direct German control.
0: Correct. In early July 1940, the British decide, hey, that French fleet, if the Germans unify that with their fleet, with their air force, with their submarines, they might be able to get a toehold in the English Channel, or, across the English Channel and get a toehold in Great Britain. Churchill orders the destruction of the French fleet. The British Navy goes down to North Africa, where the French fleet is, and they open fire on it in several incidents, and they destroy or trap the French ships so they can't leave. They feared that the Germans would seize them and then use them for the invasion.
1: So there was no way for them to get their hands on those ships? Or?
0: Well, they said to the French, if you want to join the British Navy,
1: right. We're
0: fine with that. Or if you want to sail to North America,
1: right. Go
0: to an American port or in the Caribbean, we're okay with that too. And the French said, no, we don't take orders from you.
1: Oh.
0: And so they of course, they were their pride wouldn't allow them.
1: Yeah.
0: So the British opened fire on them, and they sunk several of their battleships and damaged others and trapped others. They seized a number of these ships. It was a strange, sad ending.
1: That is. That's the story I've never heard before, and that's got to have been a difficult order to give and a hard order for those British naval officers and seamen to carry out.
0: Some people think, well, Churchill did this to show Roosevelt that the British were willing to fight on and do whatever was necessary. But I think Churchill just did it because he thought, hey, that's a threat to us. Let's deal with it. Mm-hmm. In retaliation, the French bombed Gibraltar. which is a strange thing. Yeah, it is strange. I mean,
1: that's another story overdone. I've never heard
0: before. That's an unusual story. It's possible that during the war, four powers.

0: bombed Gibraltar. The Germans, the French, the Italians, we know that for sure. And some people think that an element of the Spanish Air Force once bombed Gibraltar. It's possible.
1: Didn't you think this would have been a relatively safe place to be?
0: Right. It wasn't. It wasn't. That all four, or at least three of the powers, bombed Gibraltar. But this battle is one of the most dramatic, rapid. It showed the new age of warfare, how fast it was. The decisions you had to make were quick. And that's what sort of why it has gained the prominence and the sort of attention it has. It's so dramatic, and it's the high watermark of the German Hitler's regime. Mm-hmm. We conquered France, which the previous regimes, no one could really ever do before.
1: Right.
0: Not in the same way. In 1870, they did, but not. It wasn't permanent. They knocked the French out.
1: It also presaged what an important role air power was going to play and airborne troops in the Second World War.
0: Absolutely. It is a fascinating period. We're going to come back and discuss different issues that grow out of this going forward. It becomes one of our themes because it's an interesting period. It's also the Second World War, the period that marks in our lives as middle-aged men. It was the reference point for everything that happened in our lives on a certain level.
1: Absolutely true.
0: Absolutely true. But I think that for now, we'll just stop here with this sort of account of the Battle of France, which there's so much literature out there. There's so many great clips on YouTube. There's so many specials on TV. I urge you to urge the listeners to go look at it. Really fantastic period.
1: Great. We'll be coming back to the Second World War again. But right now, we're turning to my favorite segment on The Historians, and that is This Week in Historical News.
0: It's time for This Week in Historical News.
1: Professor McConville, what is going on in the world around us?
0: In the last week of May, of course, we had Memorial Day. And, of course, once again, strangely, it's become less and less associated with what it's supposed to memorialize.
1: Which is fallen soldiers.
0: Fallen soldiers. And, again, as we talked about in other holidays, it's lost its attachment to that original purpose, and it's become something else.
1: It's a day when people get drunk and barbecue.
0: Right. And so not much of the press, there was much about, there were some stories in the press, but I did want to call people's attention to three pieces that I saw. One was a cartoon from an old comic strip called Gasoline Alley. It's still carried in the New York Daily News, which I'm probably the last reader of. and in that newspaper, certainly the last reader in the Boston area, there was a cartoon, though, if you look at this, and it just says, in memory of, and there are five crosses. And behind it, a field of crosses marking, in other words, buried soldiers. And the first cross is covered by a Revolutionary War era hat, the second, the Civil War, the third, World War I, World War II, and now the last one, the Desert Wars that we've been involved in at the end of the 20th and the beginning of the 21st centuries.
1: Right. Very interesting.
0: Very powerful. Yeah, the second goes exactly to Professor Salmon's point. It's another cartoon in the New York Daily News, and it's two cartoons done by a political cartoonist that I don't know. But one is I Saved the Place We Were Here, and it shows people going to the beach on Memorial Day, and then it shows another man in what I think is Arlington Cemetery pointing to his heart and standing over the grave of a soldier saying, I saved the place for you here.
1: Right.
0: And the other one is a guy at the beach saying to his wife, I saved the place for you here. In other words, you could sit next to me.
1: Right.
0: The last thing I want to talk about is the New York Post's habit of running on Memorial Day, the St. Crispin's Day passage from William Shakespeare. It's such a great tradition. They do it every year. It's about men in battle.
1: This is Henry IV, I want to say. This is the speech, the Band of Brothers speech.
0: Henry V.
1: Henry V. It's
0: from Act 4.
1: Right, from the Battle of Agincourt.
0: From the Battle of Agincourt. Absolutely fantastic. They do it every year. It really is fantastic. I urge them, if they're listening, which I'm sure they aren't, to continue that custom.
1: Also brings us back to a continuing thing on The Historians, which is William Shakespeare.
0: William Shakespeare. Someday we're going to do a whole episode, several episodes. I also want to call readers' attention to a series of articles in different publications about the end of the 19th and early in the 20th century, which seems to be re-erupting. This piece from my favorite publication, the Financial Times, is about imperialism in Kenya and about people from the British Empire who were in Kenya when Kenya was a British colony, and not a very well-treated British colony either, I would say. But the reason why I brought this in was there's a picture here of a church built in the highlands in Kenya. And I want to show my colleague, Professor Samus, this church. Looks like from where? Look at that picture. That's in Kenya.
1: I don't know. It could be the English countryside.
2: Right.
1: I
2: mean, they tried to, with the imperialism, they kept trying to recreate their own countryside in different places.
1: In the gardens, the country houses, and the country churches.
2: This is also, this is from the Wall Street Journal from Sunday, May 19th. It's a, there is an exhibit in Britain in the Buckingham Palace in the Queen's Gallery, which is a kind of a museum, of treasures that were given to British royals who visited India in the latter half of the 19th century, and some of the ceramics and artwork, really spectacular, as you can see from this. This was given by a Maharaja to the Prince of Wales in 1876, and it must be some exhibit. It is in London.
1: Wow.
2: I would love, but it's very colorful. Again, that's the Wall Street Journal in the C section on Saturday and Sunday, May 19th and 20th. Here's a small piece which caught my eye once again. This is from the end of May. It's from the New York Post. Page 8 on May 27th, there's a tiny little piece. It says, Russian President Vladimir Putin and Japanese Prime Minister Shinzo Abe have met for talks in Moscow that includes resolving a dispute over four Pacific islands and eventually signing a peace treaty to end World War II, which they have never signed a peace treaty.
1: And we've been talking about the relationships between Russia and Japan.
2: And it has to do with that relationship on the northern portion of Japan and the part that almost abuts Soviet and then Russian territory, or Russian and then Soviet territory. Another piece, which I think is quite... I want to call people's attention to, is that President Trump has finally pardoned posthumously the boxer Jack Johnson, the African-American guy who was arrested under the Mann Act and put in jail because he had a white girlfriend.
1: Good heavens.
2: And all these liberal presidents have let this ride, and it took Donald Trump.
1: That's amazing.
2: To end this, it was such an injustice.
1: Good grief.
2: And he pardoned the guy, and I guess they contacted his descendants. It was just,
1: good heavens.
2: Yeah, it was just horrible
1: time.
2: And good for him. Yeah. I don't care whether people like him, don't like him. Good for him that he corrected that. There's also a piece in the New York Post on May 20th. It has to do with Macedonia and Greece, and Macedonia accepting a new name after negotiations with Greece, the Republic of Ildenska Macedonia. Is going to be the compromise name of what was the Republic of Macedonia, which caused all these problems. And it says here in this piece that the Ildenska refers to a Macedonian town known for a 1903 uprising against the Turks. And that's why the country is being named after it.
1: Well, I'm going to reserve judgment on this story until I've read into it more deeply. I don't like the fact that the word Macedonia is in that compromise name, but I will reserve judgment on it until I read more deeply into it.
2: There were a series of articles about the American intervention in World War I in some of the publications at the end of May, because we're now up to the 100-year anniversary of the major American fighting, which was in 1918. This piece is from the Boston Sunday Globe, May 27th. And it describes the American fighting near Belleau Woods, which I believe was in part the United States Marine Corps. The Germans developed a healthy respect, even though the Americans were completely untrained and unprepared for this, a healthy respect for the Marines and these other Americans, because the Americans weren't behaving like the other troops. Like when they would capture territory, they wouldn't then just give it back, or they started to fight for it. And it caused the Germans, when they read their combat reports, like, yeah, they don't know what they're doing, but when you get close to them, it's not pleasant. They don't give up like everybody else. They fight hard.
1: I just want us to be careful not to engage in this, hey, let's celebrate the 100th anniversary of us staying out of World War I as long as we possibly could and letting the Europeans kill each other by the millions. So, I mean, yes, we played an important role in World War I, but a whole lot of people died before we actually got
2: involved. That's true, but... Again, I think that that's a simplification. I think that the Americans...
1: Intentionally so.
2: Well, yeah. The Americans were following out their long-held tradition of neutrality and non-intervention.
1: You could make a great case that tradition should have been continued. It's a perfectly reasonable stance. Not in the case of World War II, I would say, but... Anyway.
2: Yeah, no, in World War II, it was much more problematic because of the nature of the Nazi regime.
1: It just bothers me sometimes when we claim World War I as our war, and it really wasn't our war in the same way it was for Germany and France and Britain.
2: No, exactly. The losses were just surreal.
1: That's what I mean.
2: No, I agree with that, but that does bother me that it's taught to American school children as the United States won the war or saved this situation. But I also think that that's not to take away from what the people did who went there.
1: I couldn't agree more.
2: of course, we'll talk about that. In the fall, I think we're going to try to do a series of shows about World War One, and hopefully fold it in also with stuff on the Russian Revolution. I wanted to call people's attention to a piece from the Wall Street Journal. This is, again, shifting into another another theme that's come up a lot. This is from May 24th, in the Wall Street Journal in the A section. And the title of the piece is "The Phillips Curve Faces Peril in Booming Japan." And what's happening is that because the Japanese population has been declining, which is one of those themes, all these models about economic growth and economic behavior are now becoming useless.
1: Yeah, you brought this up in a previous episode of The Historian.
2: And it really is shocking. There's several other pieces, but I thought that it would be wrong, which has now become a regular part of the show, not to mention the contribution to our historical understanding and the crisis of the British Garden of Robin Lane Fox.
1: I'm so glad, Robin Lane Fox. I know he's listening to us now.
2: Page 24 of the Sunday Financial Times, he describes the origins of Kew Gardens, which are the famous botanical gardens in Great Britain. They were formally established as botanical gardens in 1840. He discusses that. But also there were earlier gardens in that area. It was a park. He goes to great length in describing various rare trees that they have that are basically the product of British collecting in the old British Empire, including the last remaining St. Helena, where Napoleon was imprisoned, redwood. Those trees were wiped out by settlers. He goes on to say things about their about the problems, why they can't breed anymore St. Helena redwoods. But it is a great piece, although I won't quote him here. Again, he penetrates deeply, discussing the British imperial experience and its relationship to contemporary Britain.
1: Brendan, to make sure the British Garden has a future, we have to understand its history.
2: Exactly. Exactly. Robin Lane Fox understands this.
1: He's so important.
2: He's so important. We will be coming back to him again soon. And we're hoping to have him on the show by telephone. So I want him on the show.
1: We're trying. We are efforting that. Yeah.
2: We are now at the end of our hour. Go ahead.
1: Looking forward to seeing everybody hearing us again in the future.
2: We'll be back. We're the historians.

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2: 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Coming up in just a few minutes, it's the James Golden Show from WABC Radio in New York. 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
9: 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To those who have been members in good standing, we are so grateful. To those who were members in the past, we welcome them to rejoin. 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

0: This is the James Golden Show with James Golden, a.k.a. Bo Snerdly.
1: NBC 10 Boston has discovered new details about the holdout juror from the Lindsey Clancy murder trial. Of course, that trial ended last week, deadlocked, no verdict, because of a lone holdout. Now, after the mistrial, our NBC 10 investigators pulled court records that were tied to that juror, and we found a 2021 charge for assaulting his wife that was later dismissed, an active restraining order that a nephew had taken out against him, and that has still been in effect even while he sat through weeks of testimony, and a pending eviction over unpaid rent. So, why does that matter to the trial? Well, before you're seated, you fill out a questionnaire. It asks whether you've been arrested, charged with a crime, or served with a court order. It says right here, your experience with the law. And NBC 10's legal analyst says that if these boxes had been checked honestly, it's hard to see either side keeping this juror on the jury. And here's the part that's really worth knowing. If you answer this questionnaire falsely, it's a crime. It says so right here. The DA can review the answers, but juror questionnaires aren't public record, and it's not clear that this completed record still exists after the mistrial. The juror has not been named, and the jury list is sealed. The whole system runs on honest answers. What do you think should happen now? And do you think the answers potential jurors give on a questionnaire should be vetted against court records by officials? Tell me below and follow me. I'm Sue O'Connell, the courtroom insider for NBC 10 Boston.
2: Yes, ladies and gentlemen, the high-tech lynching is underway. The high-tech lynching of the unnamed juror. They all know his name. They just don't want to be the first to say it. And they're hoping he doxes himself because all of these things are being said without his side of the story. Welcome to the Saturday Morning Extravaganza. I am Jay. Where's my music? Bring that music back. Thank you. I'm James Golden, Bo Snerdly, with you here for the Saturday Morning Extravaganza, your Saturday morning vibe. 800-848-9222 is how you reach us. And yes, we will be taking phone calls. Kevin, you're going to get 5Gs if the Republicans, actually, you and, this is, I just can't wait. You and wifey are going to get 5Gs each if the Republicans win the House of Representatives and the Senate. Ian, I don't want to pry into your personal life here, so just don't feel compelled to answer. But if you and a significant other, if you have a significant other, you're going to get 5Gs apiece. If you don't have a significant other, you're only going to get 5Gs. What do you think about that, guys? You're headed to get up to 10 G's if you have somebody, 5 G's if you don't.
3: Well, Ian's on the phone right now doing his job.
2: Okay.
3: But I'll answer for him. I think he's going to get married as soon as possible and have both him and his wife vote for Republican. Me, myself, I was in the building when Trump said that this weekend. I was in Dallas, and I wanted mine in advance, you know? I was expecting mine at the door when I walked out. Here's your 5,000, here's your 5,000, here's one for your wife, by the way, God bless, and then all that stuff. But I guess we have to wait. I'll take it in any form. I'll take it in quarters if he wants to get quarters, whatever he wants. Trump coin, cougar ants, whatever it may be. Please. I'm buying myself a Telecaster.
2: That's what you're going
3: to... Oh, yeah. American-made Telecaster.
2: American-made...
3: You can't buy the Mexican-made ones. He won't let you. You can't buy an Ibanez. You can't buy a Takamine. You got to buy a Fender or a Gibson, I think.
2: Well, both are fine, splendid guitars. You can also get... do you like Taylors?
3: I love Taylor. I own a 114 CE cutout.
2: You Taylor. Own a Taylor.
3: Beautiful Taylor, yeah.
2: Yeah, gorgeous guitars, too. Wow, okay, so the money is being spent. How will you spend your 5Gs if they win, folks? By the way, 5Gs are only one part of it. Princess Diana was on the show during the week, and she explained also some of the other things that the president is doing. We're going to hear from Princess Diana a little bit later in the program today. I'm anxious to hear your calls. You know what? The Southern Democrats must be beside themselves. the old Southern Democrats from the past. You know, I imagine out there somewhere, Buford T. Turnbuckle is just saying that Buford T. Turnbuckle looking at this news report out of Boston. And old Buford T. Turnbuckle saying, see y'all, we told you what happened. Y'all get them raccoons. You get them people the right to vote. You put them on jurors, and this is what happened. They go after the white girl, and y'all didn't learn up there. And now we're gonna have to treat this arrogant, uppity, we're gonna have to just take them out. And the NBC folks in Boston are doing all they can. Poor guy can't defend himself against these allegations. You heard old Sue, what's your name up there? I'm the insider, quite personally. I'm a white woman, and I don't like... And you heard her. We are investigators. Name names. Who are they? How many investigators you have? Hey, NBC News 10 in Boston, are you investigating all of the juries to look and see how they comported with their jury? Have you got all of them, or are you just looking at are you just looking at the one guy who held out and didn't give you what

0: you wanted. This is the definition of a high-tech lynching. The guy can't fight back. The guy can't say anything, well, this is what happened. They just made the assumption, you know, this could be criminal. He's probably a criminal liar. Now, by the way, if the guy did lie on his jury form, I'm not going to support that. If the guy didn't tell the truth, I'm not going to support that. But I just find it amazing. You have a jury hold. I've never seen this before, where you have an entire news organization. Well, okay, that Nick, that one holdout, we don't like that, so we're going to go pour through everything and see whether we can discredit him and discredit everything about. Are you looking at all the jurors? Have you looked at every single one the same way you're looking at this guy, or are you just singling him out? Because if he's the only one that you're investigating, then I'll tell you what it looks like to me. It looks like it's political. It looks like it's racist. It looks like everything else. If that's all, he held out. So let's just go after that one uppity, arrogant raccoon. Let's just single him out and make sure that we tell the world everything. You know, did he pee in his pants when he was a young man? How far back are you going to go with this? It's amazing what is happening here. They did a longer report, these guys did, on that NBC bastard. So here we go again. Where was it that guy? Oh, Kevin, you're probably too young to remember this. I'm trying to remember the case. There was a white guy that killed his wife, or killed the kids or something, killed the kids or whatever it was. No. Let me get the story straight. I'm being triggered. It's coming back to me now. It was the black guy did it. Either the wife or whatever, the wife did something. It was almost like the Susan Smith thing. Susan Smith offed her kids. She killed the kids, drowned them in a lake, and the first excuse that they ran up, the black guy did it. There was a black guy who kidnapped us and did it. There was a case up there in Boston where it was another one of these, and it was the black guy did it. The black guy did it. And it turns out it wasn't the black guy that did it. And now here we go. Woman kills her three kids. Kills the three kids. The white liberals on social, I'm sorry to have to put it in those terms, but that's mostly who they are. The white liberal women in America are outraged because they are online slandering the husband openly, saying he did it, even though she admitted to doing it. And then lo and behold, we had the juror, the holdout. Turns out he's a black dude. And so now, what is NBC News 10 in Boston doing? We have to make sure that we destroy this black guy, because how dare him not allow the white woman to get off? The black guy did it. The husband did it, but the black guy is really the one. This is the bad guy here. Not the woman who killed the three kids. The black guy is the problem here, because he stood up and refused to let a woman just kill her three kids and not be held accountable. Now, I say that even though I have said during this case, and I say it now, I don't know how I would have voted if I were on the jury. I don't, because there's some very difficult issues here. This postpartum psychosis is a real thing. Postpartum depression is a real thing. Know that. The medications, I've had experience with medications that leave you with side effects that affect your neurological balance. You know, I've had it where, you know, it was just, of course, not to that extent, but depression after taking the medicine. And people will tell you, people take antidepressants and end up having other side effects. People take psychotropic drugs, end up with side effects. We know this. But boy, the way that these guys are Buford T. Turnbuckle, old Southern Democrat. We told y'all what would happen. Y'all start letting them people have the vote. We told y'all what would happen. Y'all start putting them people, those peoples, on juries. Why we can't have that? You know, the whole thing, we Democrats, we old Southern Democrats, we wanted separate, not equal. Now y'all got this so business about equality, you're letting them people on juries. Why, investigate that boy. Make sure we hang that bar from the highest tree, I'm speaking metaphorically here, over at News 10 that we can hang him on. Make sure we dig into every detail of that boy's life. We ain't gonna have that. We ain't gonna have that boy not letting that white girl up. We ain't gonna have it.
1: Ladies and gentlemen of the jury.
0: We ain't gonna have that business up here. They ain't letting them people decide to fit no white girl. How dare that Nick? We ain't gonna have that. Who that boy? Where that boy come from? He must be a criminal. He black, ain't he? He must be a criminal. Get them investigators out there. Go through that boy's life. Make sure they find everything they can about that boy. We ain't gonna have it. We gonna destroy that boy so bad we gonna make him out himself. Good job, News 10 in Boston. Are you investigating all of the jurors or only the one? Kevin, what are we leading off with today here?
2: I had to just jump in there and stop you from doing whatever you're about to do.
0: Thank you.
2: September 12, 1989, Aerosmith released Pump, their 10th studio album, which featured hit singles, Love in an Elevator, The Other Side, and this one, Janie's Got a Gun. Quick story about this one.
0: Yeah.
2: Steven Tyler almost drove everybody absolutely insane because they did about 100 takes of this song. But when Dick Cheney, by mistake, shot that guy on a hunting trip back in the day, I was in the car with my mom listening to the radio, and I don't know which morning zoo show did it, but they did Cheney's Got a Gun. And that was one of the moments where I was a kid and I was like, this radio thing is funny. And I was like, one of those moments where I was like, I might have to start doing this because it was just too funny. And I was like, you can actually do that on the radio? Cheney's Got a Gun.
0: Yes, indeed. James Coleman Sternly, 800-848-9222. If y'all know anybody up there in Boston, this part of the lynch mob, I'm sorry, the high-tech media investigative mob, the lynch mob, that wants to talk about how they're going to get this boy and make sure that no boy ever step up and do this again, let me know. 800-848-9222 is how you reach us. 800-848-9222. Don't go away.

0: celebrating 250 years of America, highlighting moments in history. Here's Jake Novak.
1: September 1945, General Douglas MacArthur tells President Truman that it would not be wise to put Japan's Emperor Hirohito on trial and execute him for war crimes. MacArthur knew executing Hirohito would have likely made the continuing occupation of Japan much more difficult. The U.S.-Japanese partnership has endured ever since, and that's history.
0: And now, it's Unpacking Travel. Here's Yana Derulis.
2: Honolulu, Hawaii's capital, sits on the island of Oahu. Take a hike up Diamond Head. Then island hop to Maui's beaches or Kauai's dramatic cliffs. Don't miss the big island's volcanoes. Local dishes, fresh poke, kalua pork, and pineapple straight off the vine. 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I'm Yana Derulis for the Worldwide News Network.
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5: There's.org. James Golden Show. Four words that mean business. With James Golden, a.k.a. Bo Snerdly.
6: James Golden, Bo Snerdly with you here. Ladies and gentlemen, it is the Saturday morning extravaganza. Kevin was at, well, Kevin was in Dallas. You heard that.
7: Yes.
6: He was there when Donald Trump announced the 5Gs. Yesterday, his landlord went viral. You got to tell us what happened, and you got to play it.
7: My landlord is a very patriotic man, and sometimes that comes out in various different ways for various different people. He's a former lieutenant in a local fire department here, so he's very involved in the 9/11 commemoration. And he was marching yesterday, and he went a little viral because he saw Elmo on the side of the barricade wearing a Palestinian flag. And here is the audio.
8: In Palestine, we don't want you here. And take f***ing Obama, take f***ing Mandani with you, and f***ing AOC, and Hochul. Take them all. They're all no f***ing good.
7: So that's going a bit viral. I saw that last night when I got home, and immediately sent it to him, which he loves. He loves the attention, and he's out there doing his thing.
6: So let me get this right: a guy was in an Elmo uniform with the,
7: which is already disrespectful. This is a 9/11 commemoration, and you're out there wearing an Elmo like mascot costume. What are you doing? So you're trying to draw attention to yourself, then you're wearing a Palestinian flag, immediately interjecting politics into this whole thing, which should be a nonpartisan Memorial Day. And I think that I've seen him get set off by Les, and that pissed him off, and I don't blame him.
6: Yeah, did you see the video, apparently, of AOC and Mondami chuckling it up?
7: Yeah, you never know with these videos. They could be cleverly cut, but if that's the truth, you know, that's a shame. Shame on them.
6: Yeah. And that was, there was some issue raised about that. Now, I don't know whether that was, yeah. Anyway, let's go to that moment. I see Adam is on the phone. Adam and others, stay where you are. Adam wants to talk about one thing that I brought up and that we've all been talking about, and I'm sure he's very excited about it. And let's see, cut number 39, please, ladies and gentlemen, up for discussion today, all day.
9: But what we're doing is, because we've done so well, and because our country...

0: I'll tell you about all that when we get back. Stay with us, Saturday Morning Vibe, your Saturday morning extravaganza. Oh, we're going to have so much fun today. Keep it right here.
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2: This is John Catsimatidis. 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The amount of chemicals companies have been putting into our food for the last 30 years. Why? They want it to last longer on the shelves. Well, I have to thank President Trump, Secretary Kennedy, and Dr. Oz. They went to war with putting chemicals in our food in America. Lately, General Mills, no more dyes in the General Mills cereals. Kellogg's, no more chemicals in our cereals. My favorite, M&M's. Starting in August, all the M&M's that go to Amazon have no more chemicals in their M&M's, but the ones that go to supermarkets do. What is the truth? 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I want Americans to live longer. 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I'm John Catsimatidis, and that's
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13: The James Golden Show. It's politics, but theater of the mind with James Golden, a.k.a. Bose Nerdly.
14: He's calling his phone while people are talking to him. Yeah, things like that.
15: Dargy told us one time he confronted the holdout after the man picked up what Clancy used to strangle her kids.
14: He took the exercise band out of the bag, grabbed an empty water bottle, and tied the band around the water bottle and pulled it.
16: Did he explain why he did that?
14: No. He might have. I'm not entirely I think I was just so shocked that he did that. Like,
16: is that a mimic?

0: of how she killed the children?
1: Yeah, I assume so, yeah.
0: What'd you think when he did that?
1: I was shocked. It didn't make any sense to me. Like, we're not in here to play detective, or it's not a game of Clue. Like, this is serious. I asked him why.
0: That's a ban.
2: Yeah, it's serious. She killed her three kids. Maybe he was trying to make a point. Kevin Woods, last train to Clarksville.
3: Yeah, I didn't mean to come in from such a dark cut with the monkeys. That didn't really.
2: Well, that's all right.
3: Right?
2: We're talking about a... Oops, never mind. Let me stop before...
3: Oh, jeez.
2: Get in. Well, that's what they're trying to say up there at NBC 10 and some of these other places. Perfect.
3: The Monkees, first episode of the television program, aired on this day. Yes, this day, September 12, 1966. The series ran for a total of only 58 episodes. Believe that?
2: Man.
3: You would have thought it ran for...
2: That's a good run.
3: Yeah, 50, I guess, back then, pretty good. Show introduced innovative new wave film techniques to series television, won two Emmys, including Outstanding Comedy Series. And then they went on to do music for many, many, many years. I think movies as well. And Mickey Dolenz is still kicking around. He's still a young man, still doing his thing.
2: Man. They were quite the sensation when they came out. I tell you what, did you hear what happened last night at the baseball game, New York Mets and the Yankees?
3: Yeah, that lunatic ran out into the field at 9:11 o'clock with a Palestinian
2: 9:11 p.m. wearing a waving a Palestinian flag in New York with the New York Yankees and the New York Mets in New York City. And it was just this is just the entire stadium just started chants of USA, USA.
3: And but they threw beer at him, I think, and the New Yorkers, you picked the wrong game to do that at. They started throwing beer at him when they escorted him out of the outfield wall there.
2: Yeah, it's just amazing what happens here. I did not know about that until Lady Benedict sent me the video of it. It's just like, this is just amazing.
3: You think about how we've come so far in the worst way. If you think about what happened after 9/11 in 2001, Mike Piazza, first of all, George Bush throws out that first pitch, that iconic first pitch, and just burns one down the middle in his FDNY jacket, and everybody, I'm getting chills just talking about it right now. And it kind of gave us some normalcy. Granted, I was six, so I don't remember that much, but I remember, you know, that whole series of events after 9/11 and the feeling everybody had. And then Mike Piazza rips a home run. I believe it was a walk-off home run during that first game, and everybody just went like, wow, like we have such a sense of unity, and everybody felt like, you know, we're all coming together as New Yorkers and Americans. And now 25 years later, you get some lunatic running onto the field. You know, you have an opinion, keep it to yourself. What are you doing besides causing more destructive dissent and separation in society by running onto the field with that flag?
2: Exactly right. And before we came back, we played the interview that ABC did with the juror, Nick Dargy. They were all offended by this guy using the exercise band, and he tied it around an empty bottle. That seems to be more offensive to people on the left than the fact that Lindsey Clancy actually used these exercise bands to strangle her children. They're offended. We have telephone calls. I want to get to some of the calls that we have so that people are not waiting for hours and hours. Our friend Adam is calling in from Long Island. Adam, welcome. Good morning. All your emails. Adam sends me emails with things, and I hope to talk about them each week, and then we get overshadowed by other things that are in the news. But I thank you, Adam, for sending me. I read them all. How are you? I look at them all. A lot of Facebook stuff, folks. How you doing, Adam?
4: I'm all right, bro. I'm just waking up, really.
2: Long night, huh?
4: So
2: Adam, let me ask you a question. Are you counting on that $5,000?
4: Well, I'm just thinking about this broken promise. No new wars.
2: I can't hear you. Something's wrong.
4: Hold on. Do you hear me now?
2: I hear you now.
4: I was thinking about the broken promises that he made with the no new wars,
2: mm-hmm.
4: the release of the Epstein files.
2: They released the

0: the Epstein files.
1: And
0: the Epstein files have been released. There was nothing in there.
1: Cheap gas, 5,000 Dodge checks, 2,000 tariff refund checks, lower grocery costs.
0: Yeah, okay, so let's go through that. Grocery costs are lower in many cases than what they were under Biden. The inflation spike. Now, they're still high. I'm not going to say they're not high. I spend money, too. I see what's going on. I look at sometimes and say, I can't believe that this cost, and not just the cost, the shrinkflation, the repackaging that a lot of manufacturers have done, putting the same stuff you used to pay for into smaller stuff and charging you more. It's crazy. I see that. Okay, but you look at the gas prices. You know the gas prices are directly related to what's going on in the Strait of Hormuz. They're going to come back down. And getting rid of the nuclear problem and getting Hormuz under control once and for all is worth the short-term pain. As for the other promises that he made, everything that he wanted to do with tariffs, what happened? Your buddies, the Democrat, your peeps, got in the way. Oh, nope, you can't do that. Got to send some of the money back. Well, he's trying it again, okay? Trying it again. And this time, it's as a dividend to the money and the tariffs that we were allowed to maintain, and also from some of the investments that are coming into the country. So what I'm hearing from you is you don't want the 5,000. Is that correct, Adam? You don't want it. You just say, screw that. I don't need it. I don't want it.
1: Because I know we're not going to get it. That's $1 trillion. So that's $1 trillion more dollars on the deficit if he does that.
0: You're wrong. No, you're wrong. Oh. You are wrong. It is $1 trillion. It is $1.2 trillion. It's more than $1 trillion.
1: Okay, right.
0: But it is not coming from tax revenues. It is from your taxation. In other words, that money is not adding to the deficit. By the way, this is the first president that has paid down on the national debt, even though, I know the deficit. That's what Sasser used to say in Texas. He used to call it the deficit. The deficit is at 40. He was in Tennessee. The deficit is at $40 trillion, but this president has paid down on it. It would be even more. And the money is not coming from deficit spending. It's not going to raise the deficit. It's money that has come into the United States because of his policies, and he is paying a dividend to the American people on him. So if you're right, fine. Nothing happens. But if you're wrong, Adam, are you going to give the money back?
1: No, I'm not.
0: You're not. So you wouldn't give the money back?
1: No.
0: Would you be grateful for it?
1: I would appreciate it, but I don't never think it's going to happen, sir.
0: But that's not what I'm asking you. That's not what I'm asking you. If you can get past your if you get the check and you get... Would you be able to get past your TDS if you get the check?
1: Trump is a liar.
0: Would you be able to get past your TDS if you get the check?
1: No.
0: You would still have your TDS?
1: Yes, sir.
0: But you would keep the money?
1: I sure would.
0: And you would appreciate the money?
1: Yeah, I would.
0: By the way, what are Democrats giving you?
1: I love the socialists. I love the socialists. Democrats ain't giving me nothing. That's why I love the socialists now. They're doing things. And your boy Mondami was 9 years old in 2001. Why did everybody didn't want him to go to the 9/11?
0: Because of some of the people that he has appointed. In fact, one of his appointees represented one of the Al-Qaeda terrorists. Did you know that?
1: 9 years old in 2001.
0: Did you know, Adam, you asked me a question. I gave you an answer. Please respond to the answer, my brother.
1: Yeah, like
0: you asked me why are people against Why were people against Mondami going to 9/11? Some of it had to do with some of his appointees. And he hangs around, for instance, had nice things to say about this guy, Hassan Piker, who said the United States of America deserved 9/11. And Mondami has not denounced Hassan Piker, neither has El Sayed, and some of the others. So when people look at this stuff, they say, well, maybe he shouldn't go there. Now, is that understandable?
1: He still went.
0: Adam, of course he went. And by the way, for the record, just for the record, I think these things, he shouldn't do this, he shouldn't do that, Trump shouldn't go here, Trump, that's all useless. The guy's the mayor of the city, he's going to be there.
1: Exactly. That's what I say.
0: All right, so, I mean, whatever. But you cannot blame people. You ask the question, and these people have reasonable justifications for being upset with Mondami.
1: Okay. 9 years old. 2001.
0: That has nothing to do with it. He's the mayor now, 25 years later. By the way, how are those free buses working out for you, Adam?
1: How's this $5,000 check from Trump working for us, sir?
0: I think it's going to work fine. How them free buses? Mondami promised that already. He said if he's elected, this is going to happen. How them free buses running for you?
1: I got a car.
0: Oh, so you don't need the free buses. Have you been shopping at the government grocery stores yet?
1: No, I've been going to Stop and Shop where the prices are sky high.
0: Mm. By the way, how are New York City schools doing? Are they failing or how are they doing there? Everything hunky dory?
1: The same way they was doing when Trump was or whoever else was in charge.
0: Trump wasn't in charge of New York City schools. That's your friends, the Democrats.
1: Right.
0: How's that crime going on in there? I see those shootings and stabbings, even though crime is down. Like, did you see what happened in Chicago, Adam? You see what happened in Chicago? They had a headline about how they had a peaceful summer because only 122 people got killed during the summer months by gunshots. And Labor Day weekend was something like 80 people or some crazy number shot and blah, blah, blah. How you like with your Democrats and how they running things in these cities?
1: The socialists is going to take over the Democrats like MAGA took over the Republicans, sir. Same thing.
0: I hope they, Adam, can I just say something? I hope you're right.
1: Yeah.
0: I hope you're right. I want to see your socialist buddies take over the Democrats. Because there's not much difference except the socialists aren't lying about who they are. The Democrats have been lying about what they've been doing. They've been socialists too. They just lie about it. I like these kids. They're not lying. They're just saying, hey, this is who we are. It's enough of the lies.
1: Thanks for the $5.8 million, Trump. That's what E. Jean Carroll said. Thanks, buddy.
0: Mm-hmm. Whatever. I'm not worried about that. Whatever.
1: Right. I know you're not. Right.
0: I'm not.
1: He's going to beat it. He's going to appeal his 34 convictions. He still got the convictions, man. He ain't going to get over with that. He got that on him for the rest of his life. Convicted.
0: You know what else he has on him for? You know what else he has on for the rest of his life? You know what else he has for the rest of his life, Adam?
1: What?
0: He's still the greatest president of the 20th and now 21st century that this country has seen. He has done more in terms of consequential policy to change the direction single-handedly of this country than any other president. Like him, disagree with it or not, he is the most active, politically relevant president that there has been in the last 100 years. You don't have to like him, but that's the fact. That's how you come. You can't get him off your brain. We got it, huh?
1: I hear you.
0: It's always good to speak with you, Adam. Love you, buddy.
1: Thank you.
0: Thank you much. Take care, James Golden. Snurly with you here, Saturday morning extravaganza. Kevin, who you got here?
2: So, September 13th, 1996, Tupac Shakur was murdered in Las Vegas, driving through Las Vegas on his way, I believe, to a promotional party. He was with Death Row founder Suge Knight.
0: Suge.
2: And, you know, shots are fired into the SUV, killing Tupac. But most recently, you know, 30 years later, a verdict came down, and they apparently, the guy that did it is in jail now. PPD, which, you know, a lot of people think, you know, who knows? This could be a scapegoat thing. It could be, you know, somebody finally wanted a conviction and getting it, but case closed on this matter. Now it's time to figure out what happened to Biggie Smalls.
0: Yep. Old Tupac, known affectionately as One Pack, from the other time he got shot and lost one of his twos. You know what I'm talking about there, Kevin?
2: Yes, I do.
0: Yeah. Yeah, One Pack. James Golden's Thirdly Saturday Morning Extravaganza continues. 800-848-9222 is how you reach us. Do not go away. Keep it right here, my friends.
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1: A new study at JMA Cardiology found that patients with atrial fibrillation can monitor their heart rhythm at home by using a smartphone before treatment. Researchers at the Karolinska Institute say the approach reduced last-minute procedure cancellations by nearly 95%. I'm Yana Derulis for the Worldwide News Network, New York.
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3: Steve Cox and Matthew Walker have won 4 Oscars for their stop-motion animated films. 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
0: James Golden Show. It's politics, but theater of the mind with James Golden, a.k.a. Bose Nerdly.
12: Oh, man. This Chicago. And that is Peter Cetera doing the lead. I think this is one of the last ones that he, before he left the group, actually, one of the last hits he did with them. You know, Cetera was bass player, and that just is never mentioned anymore because he's such a great vocalist. Peter Cetera is an amazing, crazy bad bass player. And that's, and he was vocalist. If you, those of you Chicago fans know, Robert Lamb did a lot of the vocals in the beginning, along with Terry Kath, the late great, who one of the best guitarists who ever lived, Terry Kath. And so it was when Peter Cetera's voice started emerging, it was like, whoa, this guy's amazing. Anyway, Peter Cetera has a birthday today, born in 1944. His voice is just so beautiful, and his singing is just as great as his bass playing. He went on to have a solo career, of course, it has been huge for him too. Glory of Love, one of the big hits that was in Karate Kid Part 2, and just it was a smash hit. but Peter Cetera. The voice, the bass of Chicago, one of the founding members of Chicago. Happy birthday today, born in 1944. We're going to take a call. We only got 2 minutes, so we're going to do this quick. Chris, I hear you. Chris wants to talk about Fetterman. We're going to grab that in the next hour because I want some time with that, too. But Bob is on the line calling in from Florida, and I think Bob wants to talk about the 5K dividend that Donald Trump is proposing. Bob, welcome. How are you this morning?
13: I'm well, thank you, Mr. Golden Snurdly, or Snurdly Golden. I can give you a minute on this one. $5,000 for everybody, and you did the math for us. It's $1.2 trillion. Hey, look, at some point we got to start cutting spending. So let's do this. Let's just take $2,500 each, and then we'll have the accountants of those guys go in there and figure out what the percentage is for the other $600 billion. And just we'll look at what our budget is. We'll cut $600 billion from that budget. Out of our $5,000, because that's the kind of people we are. We're giving. Anyway,
12: I want the 5Gs, and I don't look. Look. Okay. No. I'm not going to make this complicated. He says he's going to give 5Gs. Give me the 5Gs, okay? And as for deficit, this is not deficit spending. This is new money that's coming in. It's like a stock dividend. And by the way, they've already been cutting spending. You want to really cut government waste and fraud and abuse? Continue.
13: Yes.
12: Cut the garbage with Obamacare. It's been a money loser. You want to really talk about entitlement spending? Just go through and do means test on true means test and vetting on some of the government welfare programs that we've seen have been sending billions of dollars overseas through fraudsters. You want to find real spending? There's still money there to be had. And so, no, give me the 5Gs. That's my take.
13: Mr. Sturdley, can you settle for $2,500?
12: Nope. If he's offering five, I want the five. Nope.
13: I hear you.
12: Nope.
13: All right.
12: No halfsies.
13: All right.
12: I'm not married. No, we need to stop looking at it like we're married to the government and they deserve half.
13: I hear you.
12: We're not married to the government. The government doesn't deserve half. Give me all of it.
13: What about the future generations? They're going to have to cover that $5,000, Mr. Golden.
12: They don't have to cover it. It's new money. And by the way, even if they did have to cover it, it's their problem. They'll figure it out.
13: All right. When is our money?
12: The same way, the same way we're figuring it out. We got to go. Hour number uno in the can, ladies and gentlemen. Thank you for the call. Appreciate it, Bob. Hour number duo coming up. Keep it right here. And whatever you do, do not go away. Saturday morning extravaganza continues. Your Saturday morning vibe.

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0: Does anyone else feel like their whole life is a lie and everything that they've ever known is wrong? Because what do you mean? Reddington was on CBS in an interview backing Patrick. What do you mean he thinks that we should all leave Patrick alone and like stop with all the conspiracy stuff? Like, what? But he did it, right? Like, what are you saying? Is this all part of a bigger plan? Like, is there something brewing, or are we just like, should we just like pack it up and like, what does this mean?
1: It means that Patrick didn't do it, and that you people that keep saying that Patrick did it are the Looney Tune ones. That's what it means. He admitted to it. What do you mean Reddington was on there? He was backing Patrick by admitting that Lindsay Clancy strangled and killed her three children. My whole world is upside down. Those of us, we little girls on the internet, we have an internet connection, and now we experts on everything. And we all say that Patrick did it because even though she admitted to killing her three kids, why the man did it. What do you mean? My world's upside down. Nobody's else saying the man did it.
2: Yeah, it's been like this. It's going to be like this for a while, folks. 800-848-9222 is how you reach us. Welcome to our number duo of the Saturday Morning Extravaganza, your Saturday Morning Vibe. We have some great telephone calls lined up, and we will be getting to those. We also have a number of sound bites that we have to get to. And we're going to get to those as well. In fact, Kevin, let's start on the sound bites. Folks, you've been holding. We're going to grab some calls here, but I want to clear a few things so we have a mix of things for you to listen to. There's another case going on in Massachusetts. Cut one. This is the lawyer of the defendant there, Joseph Krawski. And her name is Jeanette McCausland. And this is it.
3: So I would suggest that given my client has no record, given the fact that we are now at the four-month mark and we still can't even have a projected exact date of presentation, a follow-up presentation, that the court, within its duty and obligation, has to either dismiss or set a reasonable bail with conditions. I would suggest that reasonable bail would be $25,000.
4: This is not Lindsay Clancy 2.0. Jeanette McCausland is her own woman, but there's been a discussion, a discourse that's opened up in this country about whether or not we want to criminalize mental illness. And I'm hoping that this district attorney's office and the new district attorney-elect takes a look at this and takes a different approach in how we prosecute women suffering from profound mental health problems.
2: It might come as comfort to some of you that she only killed two of her children, not three. And she is apparently being held without being released, and the lawyer's upset about that. And this is not Clancy 2.0, but maybe you should just dismiss the charges. Just dismiss them. Here, ladies and gentlemen, is the kind of reaction that we are still seeing. Cut five from many of the young ones. Kevin, I feel sorry for you. Well, not you. You're married. You found. You're not dating.
5: No.
2: For these young men out here that are dating some of these women, I feel sorry for you guys, for those guys, because I don't know how you. They look normal. And then they open their mouths, and you get stuff like this from this girl.
6: The holdout juror in the Lindsay Clancy trial was a black man. And I'm not going to share any opinions because I'm not a person of color. I am a non-practicing white. I'm surprised. It changes the landscape of the conversation a little bit. And I think a lot of us were assuming that it was a white man.
5: What's a non-practicing white?
2: You're asking me?
5: Like you're white, but you don't play golf or something? Or you're white and, I don't know, you don't put mayonnaise on your sandwiches. I don't, what is a non-practicing white?
2: Play that again, please. Let's examine that, please.
6: The holdout juror in the Lindsay Clancy trial was a black man. And I'm not going to share any opinions because I'm not a person of color. I am a non-practicing white. I'm surprised. It changes the landscape of the conversation a little bit. And I think a lot of us were assuming that it was a white man.
5: A non-practicing white is a white that does not listen to James Taylor. Because that'd be a practicing white.
2: Really?
5: I think so. Or the golf thing works, too.
2: Swimming.
5: Jimmy Buffett.
2: Swimming. It has to be swimming, Kevin.
5: It could be swimming.
2: Because white people swim, and black people, according to the stereotypes, you know, they say, you know. It has to be swimming, maybe.
5: Or listen to Jimmy Buffett, I think, is also up there.
2: Yeah, you know, I don't, Margaritaville thing. Wait a minute. Folks, this is, if you have any ideas, please let us know. By the way, let us know if you have ideas what a non-practicing white person is. What differentiates you as a non-practicing white? And we have something, too. We've been trying to work on a way to do this. And we figured it out. If you want to suggest music, your own music stuff, you have some music ideas. Now, we cover a lot. And we cover historical. But sometimes people have... We don't have the full universe. People send me things all the time. And, you know, and I say, well, we have a way to do it. If you want to send us music suggestions for the show... Whether or not Kevin is here with us, Kevin's a genius when it comes to this music stuff, by the way. I really love this guy. Is amazing. But we have a way you can do it. You can send suggestions to Kevin Drosch, and I'm going to spell that for you. K-E-V-I-N-D-R-O-E-S-C-H. Kevin Drosch on X. Kevin Drosch on X. That's how you can send us. That's his handle on X, formerly known as Twitter. Kevin Drosch. @Kevin, use the @Kevin.

0: DROESCH on X. And that's how you can send us suggestions for the shows and all this stuff. Now, I just got another suggestion on what a non-practicing white is. That would be like Rachel Dolezal. Do you remember Rachel? Yes. She was a non-practicing white. She pretended to be black, and she ended up being a big head honcho up on the NAACP. So she's a non-practicing white. But, excuse me. But if you know other areas where how people can differentiate between a practicing white and a non-practicing white, we'd be interested.
1: Elizabeth Warren, maybe?
0: She's definitely from Massachusetts.
1: Yeah.
0: Definitely a non-practicing white. I like that. Definitely a non-practicing white. Elizabeth Warren. Now, I was going to wait and hold us to Princess Diana, but I'm not going to, because Princess Diana would be, I don't know. Somehow or another, I just think she wouldn't like it if I held this next cut until she was on. When I tell you that young women today are different, these young women, I've never heard anything like this. And ladies and gentlemen, I doubt whether you have either. This is another young woman. They're all over the place on social media, and I find them. Cut number 12. This young woman has a suggestion how women of the world can unite. I want you to please listen to her suggestion. If you're eating, you may want to just hold off for a moment. This young woman has a suggestion as to how women of the world can unite.
2: Hear me out, guys. Once we all universally sync up on our periods, we all free bleed, blood stains everywhere, but it's normalized. Because, like, men can have their shirts off, why can't we bleed publicly? Like, let me know if you guys think this is a good idea.
0: Why are you shaking your head, Kevin?
1: Shirt off and leading publicly. Apples and oranges, maybe? I don't know. Maybe? Who knows? One of those things is a biohazard. Literally. Literally. If you did that in a restaurant, if that happens in a pool, they close the pool. Let's put it, this is a perfect analogy. People go take off their shirts to go into pools, right? That's what you do when you go into a pool. If you start bleeding in a pool, they shut down the pool. That's the difference between these two things. Life is a Kevin, pool.
0: Life is a pool. Again, this is a young woman. She appears to be in her 20s. And this is what she recommends as a way of making sure that young women are united for their quest around the world. It went by fast, so we are going to play it again. I've never heard of the term free bleeding before. I'm sorry, not my term. But again, one more time, this is her suggestion for unity among women.
2: Hear me out, guys. Once we all universally sync up on our periods, we all free bleed, blood stains everywhere, but it's normalized. Because, like, men can have their shirts off, why can't we bleed publicly? Like, let me know if you guys think this is a good idea.
0: I just got a text. Where do I find these nuts? I don't have to. Look, I'm telling you, these women are. Why do you think I play them? They're everywhere. And who else is going to play them and let you know what young ladies are thinking if I don't do it? James Golden, Snurley. telephone number to reach us. 848-9222. Saturday Morning Vibe, your telephone calls coming up. Man, I remember when this song came out. I am a huge, by the way, huge, huge, huge fan of Smokey Robinson. I've interviewed Smokey twice. Once, his 25th anniversary, somewhere in the old music radio WABC archives we have, that I did a long interview with Smokey. And on this program, I've interviewed

Smokey. And Smokey Robinson is just amazing. On this day in 1970, Smokey Robinson and the Miracles were at number one across the pond. It was their first number one across the pond. This song was written by Stevie Wonder and Hank Cosby. They also teamed up to write some other great hits. And by the way, Stevie Wonder was discovered by one of the members of the Miracles, Ronnie White. The Motown magic of Smokey Robinson and the Miracles on this day, number one. Smokey Robinson and the Miracles with Tears of a Clown. Coming right back.

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0: James Golden Show. Four words that mean business. With James Golden, a.k.a. Bose Nerdly.
11: We're heading back to the telephone. Stephen has been holding on from Indiana. Good morning, Stephen. Welcome. How are you?

0: Good morning, Bone. How are you?
1: Good, well, good and fine. Thank
0: good.
1: You.
0: Good. Yeah, I just want to talk a little bit about Rush. I discovered him back in 1989 and immediately became a huge fan, like most of us. And I've always looked forward also to your contributions. They always kept me in stitches. Anyway, ever since his unfortunate passing, there's been a real void in that that area. And it was about a year ago, I heard your show one Saturday on WOWO in Fort Wayne, and my hope was restored. Now, let me tell you something. I believe that if anyone who's familiar with Rush read the transcripts of your show, it's for the second coming of Rush himself. I just want to say that it's amazing how much your talent has rubbed off on Rush over the 30 years you've worked with him.
1: I don't even know what to say. First of all, Rush's talent was a unique, and thank you for that. And God, man, oh, man, you just, I don't know, that's just amazing what you just said. Rush's talent was a unique talent. He was the single greatest radio personality. And I have worked with great radio personalities since I was a teenager. And I mean great. Across the spectrum of music and talk radio. And I could go through a list of names. All of them would be, all of them are great. Many of them are in the Hall of Fame of radio. They are great. Rush Limbaugh was the singularly most unique talent in American radio history during the, you know, people talk about Walter Winchell. I wasn't alive then, and I haven't heard much. They don't have the sort of air checks from back then that they have with Rush. And I'm not going to forget people like Paul Harvey, who was also great. But, I mean, Rush was just unique. And for you to say that is thank you. I appreciate it very, very much. It is, it's amazing. And I miss him every day. So many things. Princess Diana is here, who was part of the Rush Limbaugh alumni. Dean Karyanis was with us, our official historian. So a lot of us are still in touch. Mike Mamone is going to be on the show as a guest one day soon. We've talked about that. We're going to have Mr. Mamone, the most famous broadcast engineer in radio history, is going to join us for a segment. But what you just said just really just... I don't even know how to respond to it. It blows my mind so much, Stephen, and I thank you for the call. Thank you from the bottom of my heart, man. That's just really special.
0: Are you still there?
1: Thank you. I'm here.
0: Okay. Just want to know if you'd ever thought of going into indication, if syndication, that is, between noon and 3 in Rush's time slot.
1: That's not up to me, my friend. That would be up to others. Here's what I think about. I think about doing the best show that I can do every day that I'm on the air. That's what I think about. And as soon as that show is over, my mind starts running to the next show. And I am blessed to work with some great people here. Like you, and you hear me talk about them. Like Kevin's in today, Ian's here today, Carlos is with me during the week. And then I have so many other people here. And there are so many people behind the scenes always. And these people never, ever, ever get the credit that they deserve. And we have at Red Apple Audio Networks, there are staff of people, and it starts from the top. It starts with John and Margot Kasimitidis. They take this business seriously. And so what happens here is I've been blessed to work with people that are amazing. And you don't know how this makes me feel. When I look now, I'm an older guy now. I started in this business when I was 14 years old, the first time I walked into a radio station. I've been doing this most of my life. But when some of these youngsters are in here, and these guys are so informative, they know so much, and they're so good, you have no idea how that warms my heart and how it makes me feel to be still a part of it, still having fun, still loving what I do after all these decades of doing it, having worked with the best that ever was, and I'm still working with the best in the business. It's just, I've just been blessed. And so my future's in God's hands, and I appreciate, and I'm just thankful and grateful for the blessings that I have, man. And thank you, and you're part of that blessings, every one of you that listens to this show. And thank you, ladies and gentlemen, and we're going to continue with your phone calls. Keep it right here, whatever you do. And coming up in the next hour, Princess Diana will be with us. Princess, you ought to be grateful to me.

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13: The James Golden Show. It's politics, but theater of the mind with James Golden, a.k.a. Bose Nerdly,

on tomorrow, the 12th. Well, no, today. American singer, songwriter, and musician Jerry Beckley was born. Now, Jerry was a founding member of America. Sister Golden Hair, a horse with no name, homecoming, this Ventura Highway, but this one is my favorite. And all I did not discover until later, ladies and gentlemen, what this song was truly about, or supposedly about. A horse with no name. Heron! Boy, this was back in the sex, drugs, and rock and roll. It sounds so peaceful. And in the first part of my journey, I started...

Heron. 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I don't know for sure, but that's what I don't forget where I read it. It's so long ago now. But, man, what a song.

0: Wow. James Golden, Bo Snurley with you here. It is the Saturday morning extravaganza, U.S. Saturday Morning Vibe. Just to show you, it's not all about politics with these young ladies today. And it's not just the single ones. Kevin, let's reel in cut 11 here before we head back to the phones. And just listen to this young lady and what her complaint in life is.
1: I'm a bad wife because I cut my hair even though my husband didn't like it. Newsflash, it's not 1874. It is 2026. I will cut my hair if I want to cut my hair. My hair's always been short. When my husband and I got married, it was short. It only got long when I had four pregnancies back to back. And then I decided after I was done being pregnant, that was enough of the long hair. I didn't want it anymore. Too heavy, too hot, too much to take care of. I didn't want it. So I cut it off. I mean, he might like it longer. Sure. Do I care? Not really. Nope. Because he married me because he loved me. He didn't marry me because he liked my hair. Weird. Also, he does not get to tell me what to do with my makeup, my hair, how I dress. Like, he... No. I might ask his opinion, but most of the time, I'm probably not going to listen to his opinion on any of it. That's just who I am. I'll ask my sisters their opinions, too, and usually I do the opposite. It is what it is. You guys are insane. Acting like I should only do things for my husband. I will only cut and color my hair for my husband. Okay, no, I do not do that.
0: Now, the person that posted this on the internet posted this with a caption. Would you like me to read the caption to you? I'll read the caption to you, then I'll get a nod of approval, yes. The caption happens to be a quote from the Holy Bible. It says, quote, "Better to live on a corner of the roof than share a house with a quarrelsome wife," end quote. It says it's Proverbs 21:9.
2: Is that really in the Bible?
0: We have to look.
2: It sounds like something that'd be hung over a bar. Like, if a man is wrong in the woods and the wife isn't around to hear it, is he really wrong? Like, one of those, like, it sounds like one of those, like, if my wife calls, I'm not here. Like, one of those jokes. Is that from the Proverbs according to Rodney Dangerfield or something?
0: You know, tell us, Rhonda can probably tell us, or Princess Diana. Quote, unquote, "Better to live on a corner of the roof than share a house with a quarrelsome wife."
2: That was when Jesus was saying, "I get no respect."
0: Okay, I'm saving one for Princess Diana that I have to do with Princess Diana besides the political stuff. One of these women. All right, one more, and then we'll get to phone calls. One more. This is a woman reacting to the events of the day, including, I believe, the Clancy case. Cut 8. And here she is.
3: It's not talked about enough how women can heal their nervous system by getting revenge. Hurt them. Look how I glow. Look how youthful I am. Look how pretty. Get revenge. Get revenge. Be evil. Get revenge.
0: Women can become pretty, beautiful, maintain your youth by getting revenge, being quote-unquote effing evil. That's how you stay young and pretty, by being effing evil and get revenge on people. Princess Di, Kevin has answered, yes, it is in the Bible. There are a bunch of similar verses in Proverbs. So, yes, it is a bona fide quote from Proverbs. And the quote again from Proverbs, "Better to live on a corner of the roof than share a house with a quarrelsome wife." Let us head back to the telephones and check in with Chris in the Catskills. Good morning, Chris. How are you?
4: Good morning, James. Good morning, James. I'm going to give you a partial answer, and then I just want to move on real quick. So the concept of postmodernism, which took its major roots in our secondary education system, probably going back 35 to 40 years ago, where constructs of reality is a perceptual thing, and it's not like there's a really any concrete reality. And then the principle of heuristics themselves. Well, with the advancement of the internet and social media, these people are being exposed to these things, various notions, and they're teaching themselves a lot of crazy notions. So talking about the U.S. Senate races that are in play, there's seven that are identified. And with the phenomenon politically of Pennsylvania Senator John Fetterman speaking at this Republican midterm convention in Texas the other day, creates quite an interesting scenario. Out of these seven seats, I'm going to cover it real quick. The ones that I see the Democrats are going to take are North Carolina, Ohio, and Alaska, because former Governor Cooper in North Carolina, former Senator Sherrod Brown in Ohio, and former Congressman Petula in Alaska, they're stronger candidates, they have higher favorability ratings, and they have more charisma, okay? Then that would leave for the Dems, and I'm going to throw in Maine. I think Maine is likely to go for the Democrats.
0: Maine's not going for the Democrats. Maine's not going for the Democrats.
4: All right, I think Trump and Collins fatigue, gas prices.
0: Maine's not going for the Democrats. You got the cousin.
4: Well, we can agree. I'm not. Neither one of us knows what's going to happen, but I'm just throwing that out there. Okay, so then, out of the three remaining states, they would have to win one just to get it to 51, Iowa, Texas, or Michigan. In Iowa, both candidates have very high favorability ratings, but if the Republicans win, it's going to be because they have a voter enrollment advantage, and if the Democrats will win, it's because of gas, diesel, fertilizer prices, and tariffs. And then in Texas, the Democrat is kind of quirky, and the Republican is very unlikable. If the Republicans win, it's going to be because of the enrollment advantage, and it's going to be the same because of the prices of gas, diesel, fertilizer, and the tariffs if the Democrats were to win. In Michigan, if the Republicans win, it's going to be because there's a socialist candidate whom has made some un-American and strange comments. And if the Democrats win, it will demonstrate that the financial impacts of the Iran war, gas, diesel, the fertilizer, the tariffs are allowing like moderate and conservative Democrats and independents are willing to take a chance on the socialists. But the Democrats are going to have to get to 52 because it's looking like John Fetterman is going to start caucusing with the Republicans.
0: Well, a lot there. El Sayed, if he wins somehow, it will prove that Michigan is finally gone, period. That this guy, this little smooth-talking who won't disassociate himself from Hassan Piker, actually pulls it out with some of his past comments, it means Michigan is gone. If Tallarico wins in Texas, it is because Ken Paxton is hated by a large number of people in his own party. And it means that they haven't spent enough money to overcome the hate. Because if you can't beat Tallarico in Texas, you've got a problem. With as much as this guy said, that's on the record. By the way, did you hear the Trump Tallarico riff at the convention?
4: I missed that one, but I think
0: you missed it. Wait a minute. Cut 46, Kevin. I'll play it for you. I'm glad to do it. Public service. Here's what Trump had to say about Tallarico at the convention.
5: He was also somebody that hated eating meat. But he ran a campaign to beat meat. He called it beet meat. I don't know what the hell he meant by that. These people are going to tell me, what the hell is he? Wants to beat meat? But it was bad for his image, so he started eating meat. And he recently... It's getting worse. I'm getting myself in trouble. It's getting worse. But he was recently seen having a barbecue and eating a lot of meat. But that's what happened. He ate it, and then he was seen running backstage to a room and throwing up all over the place.
0: Now, the Huffington Post read an article critical of Donald Trump, as they say, telling masturbation jokes. And the guy that wrote the article was, by the way, his name was Dicker. And so it was just, this turned into a whole big thing. But your analysis, I think, with the exception of Maine, and you're right, I'm not sure, but I don't see this guy, the guy with the kids, with the cousin who hasn't been married to the cousin that he had the kids with, Troy Jackson. I don't see this guy with picking up Maine. Now, I'll be honest with you, I'm sad to say I think you may be right about Ohio with Sherrod Brown. I can't believe that Ohio would go for him again, but I'm hoping against hope. Alaska, I don't know. Alaska's strange. Used to be solidly Republican. I don't know what's going on. The liberals, I think, have started to invade that state like crazy. So, Alaska. I really don't see Texas. Even with Paxton there. And I'm telling you, I'm not a fan of Paxton, but I would hold my nose and vote for him anyway because of Tallarico. And I think there, when it comes down to the rubber meeting the road, as the cliche goes, I think there are going to be a few Texas Republicans that do exactly that. Hold their nose. They may not like Ken Paxton and go in and vote for the guy because they definitely don't want Tallarico. So, you have it. I think that's great analysis. Fetterman, I don't know whether he's going to caucus with the Republicans or not. But the Democrats sure hate him, and he knows that he's hated with his party. So I don't know. Perhaps you could be right. Let me give you the last word, Chris. Got to move on and grab some other calls.
4: I love Sherrod Brown, but I did catch that comedy line. You know, Trump very often has amazing timing as a comedian. He really, like, if he wants to get into that, you know, 2.5 years from now, it's there for him for sure.
0: Chris, thank you for the call. Appreciate it very much. Let's check in with our friend Harold in Tennessee, home of Senator Sasse and the deficit back in the day. Harold, you remember old Jim Sasse, don't you, and the deficit?
6: If I dug around in a drawer at work, I bet I could find my deficit reduction ribbon.
0: You have a deficit reduction ribbon. I love it.
6: Yes, I do. And I'll make no chicken jokes after that last one. All Democrats should go back and listen to RFK's speech at that convention. He was shining the light of truth on what the Democrat Party was and how it became, what it has became, and how they rigged the election to stop him. 2.5-3 years ago. It's amazing. And our Republicans don't have enough sense to run ads of the

0: State of the Union where Democrats told the whole world they would stand up for illegal aliens before they would U.S. citizens. They need to be running ads with that in there. What else do they
1: I haven't seen them yet. You're absolutely right. And at the time it happened, we said this should be running during election season. Well, it's election season, and people need to see it. Harold, you're absolutely right. We got to take a quick break. Harold, thank you for the call. We got to take a quick break here, Saturday Morning Extravaganza, as we wind our way through hour number duo. Princess Di is going to be with us, hour number trio. Stay right here. What's up here, Ken?
2: Born on this day in 1952, Canadian and American musician, drummer, the drummer, Neil Peart, was born. Him, Alex Lifeson, Geddy Lee, made the band Rush. This song, Spirit of the Radio, brought progressive rock into another dimension, really. It mainstreamed it. This song's incredibly catchy. Drums are out of control. The rhythm section is just killing it. But Neil Peart, regarded as one of the greatest drummers of all time. And this is Rush. Hopefully, Canadian tariffs allow us to continue to play Rush without an extra added fee. But they're still on tour. God bless them. So,
1: yeah, Neil Peart, man, just amazing, amazing, amazing, amazing musician. Made an officer of the Order of Canada in 1996. He passed away in 2020 in January, 67. He had brain cancer. But, man, his music's going to live on forever. James Goldman, Snurley. If you want to reach Kevin with music stuff, we gave you the address. We'll give it to you one more time before we get out of here today. So I have a pen and pencil ready. So we'd love to hear from you on music. And Kevin is the way to do that. Hey, this guy knows more about music, I'm telling you. He's amazing. Kevin ought to do his own music show. James Golan Snurdly with you here. We'll be right back. Don't go away.
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1: Okay, this is what the older people did to you. It's a generational theft, and this is where you're heading. But I'll make a prediction. If you don't mind, I'll make a prediction on the show that, you know, Bitcoin's going to 10x from here over the next 15 years, because more and more people, as these younger people get older, they're going to be like, okay, wait a minute. I want to store my savings. I want to store my value in a finite asset. If an asteroid lands here, Elon Musk plucks one using SpaceX and plucks one from the belt and drops it here, you could drop $10 trillion worth of gold here on this earth, and then all of a sudden gold becomes less scarce than it actually once was. You can't really find Bitcoin on an asteroid somewhere. You know, this is a very unique, very special asset.
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0: The James Golden Show. It's politics, but theater of the mind with James Golden, a.k.a. Bo Snerdly.
1: Steven is on the telephones with us. He's been waiting a while, so if you, Marley, we're going to get you. Sister Sledge, by the way, ladies and gentlemen, founding member, Joni Sledge, has a birthday tomorrow, heavenly birthday. She passed away in 2017. She was 60 years old. But one of the three sisters of Sister Sledge, founding member, remembering the great Joni Sledge and Sister Sledge, produced by Nile Rodgers. They have that chic sound and is real. Joe, welcome. How are you from Brookhaven?
2: Hello, Bo.
1: Yes, Joe.
2: Good morning. How are you,
1: Good morning.
2: Listen, it's a no-brainer. I need the $5,000. I want the $5,000 for me and my wife. President Trump has kept every promise. I got a letter. I kept it from Washington, the White House, signed by President Trump, the CARES Act. My wife got $3,200. That was in May 1, 2020. I got $3,200. The kids all got money. Beautiful letter they wrote, you know, they put out. And Bruce Blakeman should offer a dividend refund, any money saved from fraud recovery, give back to the New York residents. Money given to the illegals should go to the American citizens and the New York citizens. He should do the same thing. He's already doing no state tax on $100,000 for married, $50,000 for single. Go after the Medicaid fraud. I mean, it's a no-brainer. I'm like, yes, 100, it's our money. They're taking it, right, Bob? It's our money. It's the American money.
1: The money belongs to the people and not to the government. Now, in some cases, the people that get the money don't pay taxes. And that's some of what you've been talking about. There are people who are the receiving end who don't contribute. But for the taxpayers, yes, it is your money that funds the government. It's your money, which is why we should all follow it and see where it goes. So, great call. James Golden, Bo Snerdly here with you. Our number duo coming to an end right now. And in our number trio, this is what we're going to do, folks. Princess Diana will be with us. If you are on hold, stay on hold. We're going to grab some calls. We also have some audio for you to listen to and to share with you and to share with Princess Diana. I always like springing some audio on her to just get her instant reaction to things off the cuff. Anyway, stay right where you are. Our number trio continues. The Saturday Morning Extravaganza, your Saturday morning vibe. Do not go away.
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